0: reaction among military commanders. The Ebola outbreak in the Democratic Republic of Congo is spreading rapidly. As NPR's Jonathan Lambert reports, there are now more than 800 suspected and confirmed cases and at least 177 deaths.
1: Despite being declared only 1 week ago, this Ebola outbreak has already become the third largest on record. The WHO says the risk outside of the region is low, but high in Central Africa. There is some good news. On Friday, WHO officials said that there have been no new cases reported in neighboring Uganda after the two that popped up last weekend. As the virus spreads in northeastern DRC, response teams are scrambling to contain the outbreak. There are no approved vaccines or treatments for this particular species of Ebola, so basic public health measures like contact tracing are key. WHO officials say that over 1,400 contacts of suspected cases have been notified and are being tracked for any signs of illness. Jonathan Lambert, NPR News.
0: From London's Baker Street to a Swiss waterfall, generations of armchair detectives are celebrating International Sherlock Holmes Day today. Fans honored Sir Arthur Conan Doyle's birthday to pay tribute to the stories about the world's most famous detective that continue to shape our popular culture. I'm Ryland Barton, and you're listening to NPR News from Washington.
2: 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Other contributors include the estate of Joan B. Kroc, whose bequest serves as an enduring investment in the future of public radio and seeks to help NPR be the model for high-quality journalism in the 21st century. 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
3: This is KCUR 89.3. I'm Nomi Nuujiadeen. Missouri Governor Mike Kehoe has placed four ballot measures on the August primary. Jason Rosenbaum reports one item would make it much harder for voters to approve constitutional amendments.
4: The GOP governor also moved to the August 4th primary a proposal allowing the legislature to raise sales and use taxes as a way to eliminate the income tax. Kehoe has said the tax plan is one of his top priorities.
5: We campaigned on this. We looked Missourians in the eye and said, we believe this is a good thing for our state.
4: Kehoe also moved a reauthorization of a soil and park sales tax and a measure making the Jackson County assessor an elected office to the August 4th primary. At least three proposed constitutional amendments will be on the November ballot.
3: One November ballot item seeks to overturn a 2024 constitutional amendment protecting abortion rights. Licensed professionals in Kansas City will once again be allowed to perform so-called conversion therapy on minors. The city council voted yesterday to repeal a ban on the controversial practice, which seeks to change people's sexual orientation or gender identity. The decision comes on the heels of a lawsuit from Christian counselors who alleged the ban violated their free speech. Mayor Quentin Lucas voted to approve the repeal, but says the council could circle back later.
6: Would always be happy for us to write a new piece of legislation that avoids the types of legal challenges coming our way. It'd be difficult, but nonetheless, I think that's always an option.
3: The change also means businesses and other organizations will not face penalties for refusing to use someone's preferred gender pronouns. A Chicago-based civil rights law firm is investigating the death of a 19-year-old black man from Lee's Summit earlier this month. The firm, Romanucci & Blandin, says Savion McConnell was walking along Highway 50 near Pittsville on May 1st when a Lafayette County Sheriff's deputy hit him with his patrol car and shot him multiple times. Senior attorney Joshua Levin said in a statement that McConnell was unarmed and the shooting, quote, appears completely unjustified. The Kansas City Star reports law enforcement believes McConnell had fled from a shooting hours earlier that had injured a 17-year-old girl. The Johnson County, Missouri Sheriff's Office is investigating that incident. Firefighters are headed home and officials are assessing damage after a week of wildfires that ravaged southwest Kansas. Almost 130,000 acres burned after lightning strikes sparked several fires in Meade and Clark counties. Those areas were still recovering from wildfires earlier this year. Shauna Hartman is a fire prevention specialist for the Kansas Forest Service. She says the fires are almost fully contained, and now communities are shifting to rebuild.
7: It's kind of a roller coaster. You get through the battle and the emotional toll of fighting the fire, and then you look at what also there is for rebuild as well.
3: Landowners will now count burned acres of crops, lost grazing land, and cattle killed by the fire. This is KCUR 89.3.
8: Good morning and welcome to Up to Date on KCUR 89.3. I'm Steve Kraske. Once upon a time, laptops for every student was seen as a major breakthrough in public education. Now, schools are asking for the laptops tourists back, and the concept is starting to fade. What happened? We'll find out later this hour. Also today, coping with brain injury.
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1: One such journalist is KSHB reporter Ray Daniel. She joins us now to discuss Newsom's legacy and the impact she had on the city. Ray, welcome. Good to see you again.
2: Thank
1: and
2: you.
1: Condolences to you and the entire 41 newsroom.
2: Thank
1: so sorry.
2: You. That really means a lot, Steve.
1: Well, you wrote on your Facebook page that when Cynthia stepped into the newsroom, or really any room, that she would sing your name. What a nice way to walk into
2: would.
1: A room. Tell
2: she
1: us
2: would.
1: About that.
2: Any single time she would step into the newsroom, she would say, Ray. And that's exactly how she would say it to anyone in the newsroom. And so, of course, you just want to sing it back.
1: Cynthia. And you did, right?
2: Exactly. Cynthia.
1: Yeah.
2: So, and it just immediately brought a smile to your face because she was singing your name and she was singing it with love.
1: Oh, that's great. Yeah. How did that make you feel when she'd walk in and do that?
2: You can't help but smile,
1: yeah,
2: right?
1: Absolutely.
2: I mean, you can't help but smile. And she brought this light to the newsroom that will never be replaced.
1: In fact, you guys named the newsroom after her a few months ago, right?
2: We did. Back in December, we honored her and named it after, we call it the Cynthia Newsom Newsroom. And she and her family were there when we honored her, and it was beautiful. It was amazing.
1: That's quite an honor, actually.
2: Absolutely.
1: Yeah.
2: And so we're able to see her face every single day when we step into that newsroom.
1: So when did you first meet her, and what kind of person was she, at least as she struck you right early on?
2: For sure. So I started at KSHB 41 in October of 2016, so nearly 10 years ago, which is wild.
1: Has it been that 10 years already?
2: It's been a while.
1: Yeah.
2: But within 2 weeks, I kid you not, Cynthia had come up to me and she said, "Hi, sweetie, I would love to invite you to my church." And she opened up her church home to me, and I went, and I just felt immediately welcomed. And then a month later in November, she was like, "Hey, do you want to come over for Thanksgiving?" And so I just felt, I felt seen, I felt welcomed. And so I'm reading the comments, you know, as, you know, we're sharing this unfortunate news that Cynthia had passed away, and former colleagues were saying, "She invited me to her church home. She invited me over for dinner for Thanksgiving." And it was just like, oh, so I wasn't the special one. Everyone was so special to her in her eyes. And she wanted anyone who came into that newsroom just to feel welcome and feel that love and just know that, hey, Kansas City is your home. I'm your home, and I'm here for you.
1: I mean, what a nice thing to do, because most veteran journalists tend to ignore the newbies, right?
2: Yeah.
1: You don't even pay him any attention, but here she was doing something completely different.
2: Paying all the attention.
1: Did it seem important to her to act as a mentor to you and other younger staff members at KSHB?
2: Absolutely. And I think most importantly, she wanted to be a friend. I mean, you know, when we're dealing with heavy, as you know, Steve, you know, news can be so heavy. It can be mentally draining at times. And there were moments where I would just have breakdowns and just cry, and I would call her, or she would say, "Hey, come step in the edit bay with me for a second, and we can talk about this." And it was just a beautiful reminder that she always poured so much love into everyone that she talked to. And so, like, and just reminding you, like, hey, you are worthy. You are so worthy. You are so enough. And so to be hearing that when you can sometimes feel mentally drained is just like, okay, I can do this for another day.
1: I mean, it sounds like she was just present all the time.
2: All the time.
1: Yeah.
2: And not just for us, for the community. I mean, I was reading some of the comments, and someone said she was Kansas City. And when you think of Kansas City, you think of how kind people are.
1: Right.
2: And that was the second word people were saying. She's so kind. And one of the last conversations I had with her when I interviewed her last May was, she said, you know, you never know what someone's going through. So if you could just say a prayer for them and be kind to them, that is the main thing. And so you have this word of kind just being intertwined throughout her entire life, really.
1: Yeah.
2: And that's who she was.
1: I'm visiting with Ray Daniel from KSHB-TV. We're remembering the life of Cynthia Newsom. She also threw you a bridal shower.
2: She did.
1: Filled, you wrote on Facebook, I think, with so much love. Tell us about that bridal shower.
2: Yeah, she saw that I was getting married, and like, the woman loves her husband, Ed. Like, she is just stories I have heard about her incredible husband. We all know Ed and love Ed. And so she had shared the story of her love with Ed. And so when I told her I was getting married to my person, she's like, "Oh, we're going to throw you a bridal shower."

0: He wants you to feel celebrated.
1: That was her first reaction.
0: Yeah,
1: of course,
0: exactly.
1: There she
0: it's
1: goes.
0: Like, let's celebrate you. Mm-hmm. And so she emailed the workstation, and she said, let's do what we can. Come over to my house. We'll have food and everything ready. We just want to celebrate Ray. And that meant the world.
1: There you go.
0: Yeah.
1: There you go. She had quite a career. Were there any, you know, specific stories she spoke of often, or any of her work that inspired you as you moved along in your career?
0: I mean, definitely her work with Awesome Ambitions and how she was able to create.
1: Tell us what that is.
0: Yeah, it's basically a nonprofit she started basically when she first got here. And it was a college readiness program and helping build that confidence with young girls. One woman actually commented underneath Cynthia's post and said, had it not been for Cynthia Newsom and Awesome Ambitions, I don't know if I would have made it through high school. And so just hearing that, that's probably one of hundreds of young women that she's inspired and impacted. And so when
1: and just an important thing to
0: absolutely.
1: Do. I mean, targeted in exactly a place of great need in our society.
0: Exactly. Yeah. And she filled that need, and people are so grateful for it. So seeing her talk to these young girls and women, it definitely inspired me. Like, hey, what can I do to use my gift to inspire, especially our younger generation?
1: I'm wondering, was there something else you learned from her in terms of work habits and the way she approached covering the news and reporting on the news?
0: Cynthia did her research, like back and forth, forth and back. She will double check, overly check scripts just to make sure, one, obviously that it's accurate, two, that it sounds like her, and is this the best information that we are getting out to our viewers? And so that is a huge thing that I took away from her, because we'd be, I mean, 5 minutes until the midday show, and Cynthia was still looking at scripts, because she's like, I just want to make sure every single thing I'm reading and saying, one, is accurate, one, is important to our viewers, and that it gets across, and it comes as me, you know?
1: Yeah, so, right, because it's so easy to make mistakes.
0: Absolutely.
1: God knows I live in that place.
0: Yeah.
1: Yeah, it's so easy. You know, much of what has been said about Cynthia since her passing has been about just how much she did to uplift communities around Kansas City. What else did you witness along those lines about the work that she did around town?
0: I mean, just her relationships with the community. She became a community relationships director, and she built these relationships with so many people.
1: Yeah, right.
0: And it's just, it's so incredible to see the impact that she made. She truly wanted Kansas City to just realize how many great people there are in this city, and what can we do to connect each other, to connect with each other, and make this an even better city. And I think that was the biggest takeaway.
1: You know, looking back on recent months, even recent years with her, she was pretty public about her fight with cancer. Mm-hmm. And I'm wondering what it was like to watch her invite your viewers into her life like the way she did. Did it feel like it strengthened their connections to her, or what did you observe along those lines?
0: I definitely feel like it strengthened, because
1: wanted to be supportive,
0: They wanted to be supportive, and then there were other family members, other people who were going through exactly what she was going through, right?
1: Yeah.
0: And so when you're able to open up and be vulnerable, especially being such a big name and a big face in the community, it allows viewers just to feel seen.
1: Yeah.
0: Again, and these are people maybe she's never even met, but it's a way that viewers are like, man, my family member is going through that too. I'm going through that right now. Cynthia's going through that too. Like, what she's saying, I feel, and how beautiful of a connection is that?
1: You know what I'll remember is I would bring my classes over to 41, because 41 is sort of UMKC's station, because you're so close by our campus. And I would come down there, and every tour with her, there was nothing perfunctory about it. She let the students like linger in the studio watching, you know, Caitlin Canute and Kevin do the thing in there. And she knew that was such a neat thing for the students to see. She was never in a rush. She let them linger and let the whole thing play out. And I was always really appreciative, because it never felt like she was just shuttling them through the whole thing.
0: Not at all. She she wants people to be able to take their time, especially folks who are interested in the broadcasting field, or people who aren't interested now, but maybe after the tour they could be interested. So why even rush that?
1: Yeah. You're wearing a pin this morning in recognition of her. Tell us about it.
0: Absolutely. Yeah. I am wearing a silver heart, and she gave this to everyone at the station when we were honoring her with the Cynthia Newsom newsroom And it was just a reminder, just saying like, hey, I'm always here with you no matter what. And I will never forget, this was like a week ago. I was going through my jewelry, trying to rush and like putting on my earrings. And I had set this pin out. And on Wednesday afternoon, it was the only thing that was sitting outside my jewelry box. And I just smiled and I was like, man, I need to reach out to Cynthia. Yeah. And I think for me, I feel like that was a God wink, like Cynthia saying, I'm with you, you know, and we love her. And something my pastor told me, he said, love does not disappear when someone passes. And I think that is so huge, that that love for our Cynthia continues to stay strong. We're going to continue to honor her and her legacy and what she brought to so many people here in Kansas City.
1: Ray, thanks for coming in. Yeah. Thanks for remembering her for
0: us. Thank you so
1: much, Steve. Appreciate it very much.
0: Thank you.
1: That's KSHB's Ray Daniel, remembering the life of Cynthia Newsom. Next up, the push in schools to do away with laptops. I'm Steve Kraske, and you're listening to Up to Date on KCUR 89.3. We'll be right back.
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4: 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Literally, he has a comic book about him. 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
1: A decade ago, schools across the country were turning to tech in the classroom in droves. School-issued laptops or tablets were placed into the hands of nearly all students K through 12 across the country. That was then. Today, many parents are fed up with the impact that all the classroom tech has had on learning, and some schools are rethinking their reliance on digital devices. One school in Kansas is on the front line of the revolt against school-issued laptops, and lawmakers in both Kansas and Missouri considered bill this year's to limit classroom screen time. Here to tell us more about it is Natasha Singer. She's been covering tech in schools for the New York Times for more than a decade, and her forthcoming book on the subject, called Coding Kids, Big Tech's Battle to Remake Public Schools, will be published in September. Natasha, welcome to the show. Good to have you here.
5: Good morning, Steve.
1: Now you sound great. You're loud and clear. I appreciate that, Natasha. So schools across the country have come to rely on digital learning. A lot even did away with books and paper a number of years ago. When did that trend start?
5: Well, I would say that the recent drive for laptops in school really geared up in about 2012 when Google started marketing these low-cost, sturdy Google-powered laptops called Chromebooks.
1: Right.
5: And up till then, you know, Apple and Microsoft devices were big in schools, but the Google laptops, they were much cheaper, they were sturdier, and schools could manage them like in fleets of tens of thousands of these devices. And so that really took off, and then suddenly there were millions of devices, and also there was a big tech industry push. I don't know if you remember this, but like the idea was that like technology was going to revolutionize education.
1: Of course.
5: And if we just gave every child their own laptop, that it would democratize access to learning and information, and there was the internet, and students could find all this interesting information, and they could find groups, like we thought social media was going to be great for school. They'd be able to find different groups that interested them and learn how to make things or become experts in things. And so there was this whole argument that, like, if you didn't give each student their own laptop, that some students were going to be disadvantaged.
1: Yeah.
5: And it was a great pitch, right? We all want kids to have access,
1: right,
5: freer access to information and learning. And so this started this race where schools started buying more and more laptops and then more and more software to put on the laptops, like learning apps, math apps, English language apps, video lessons. Then we needed high-speed broadband in schools. And we got to the point where it felt like, you know, and then the pandemic happened.
1: I was going to say COVID kind of solidified all this across the country, right?
5: Yeah. Right. There was this huge boom, you know, in 2021, which was at the height of the pandemic. Nearly 17 million Chromebooks were shipped to U.S. schools that year.
1: 17 million. So this was a huge win for the tech industry. They made a lot of money on this.
5: Well, yes, it was a huge win for the tech industry, but I think that the win is not the short term, like we're going to sell these $200 laptops. It's the long term. Like if I'm Google and I get a first grader used to using, you know, Google Search and Gmail and Google Docs, they're going to use this for life. Or if I'm Apple and I get, you know, a kid on an iPad and then they get a MacBook, these are future iPhone users. And so what the long tail benefit for tech companies is you're getting customers for life and you're giving them the training wheels in elementary and middle school.
1: Well, okay. So now it seems like some educators are starting to rethink all this. Natasha, you stumbled across one Kansas school that this year decided to do something completely different. Tell me about what's happening down in McPherson, Kansas.
5: So this is fascinating. I do a lot of research, and I saw this video with Inga Esping, who was the middle school principal of the year in Kansas last year, talking about how her school had decided to pull back on giving every student their own device. And so they asked students in December, as in like 5 months ago, and their families, they'd given each middle school student a Chromebook to use freely in class and also at home. And so they asked families to give those Chromebooks back. The kids would not have their own devices at home. And when kids came back to school in January, instead of like being on Chromebooks all the time, the school had invested in these Chromebook carts, which are these things, you know, they're a cart with 30 devices that sit on the side of a classroom and like plug in and, you know, you can recharge
1: the
5: device.
1: There's a photo of it in your story that I saw. Yes. Yeah, right.
5: And so now they're on the sidelines. And the idea at McPherson Middle is that students are going to have human relationships with their teachers and their peers. And when they need to use a laptop for something specific, to like watch a video about what happens to chemical reactions when you pour a hot liquid into it, right? They're gonna use it. Or if they need to collaborate on something, the teacher will say, get out your laptop and do X. But it's not gonna be this knee-jerk thing where kids are gonna be on devices all day long. And I think that what's fascinating about McPherson Middle School, you know, and I went and I spent the day there. I love to spend the day in school. I got there before the bell rang, and then there was the Pledge of Allegiance, and I sat there the entire day until the end of school. So I sat through lunch, I went to recess, because you have to, like, you know, so many people pontificate about schools, but I think as a journalist, you can't understand what's happening unless you're in the classroom. Right. So I'm really grateful to Principal Esping and to Shiloh Vincent, who's the superintendent. But like, what I saw was, you know, I sat in lunch, and I was amid dozens of seventh grade girls, and instead of looking at their phones, because phones are banned, there were no phones, instead of looking at their laptops and playing a video game or like, you know, whatever, there was nothing. They just talked to each other.
1: That's so amazing to me. I teach at the University of Missouri, Kansas City, up the hill here. Right. And what's been amazing for me in recent years is when I walk into the classroom a few minutes before it begins, it is stone cold silent because kids are all on their phones. This year, for the first time, I said, hey, you come in the classroom, no phones. I want to put them in your backpack. And Natasha, I had to remind them over and over and over again. And by the middle of the semester, I began to hear and see what you're describing in McPherson a little bit. But boy, it's like trying to wean a baby off mother's milk. It was really, really hard.
5: But you know that yourself if you have a phone, that like if it's in the room, you want to check it.
1: Absolutely.
5: It's like we have developed these habits. And so one of the interesting things, well, first of all, just to give some background on McPherson, because I think it's emblematic of what's happening in schools across the country, right? They saw that cell phones were bad and they barred them, you know, a few years ago. And that reduced some distractions, but kids were still using their laptops to watch YouTube videos that had nothing to do with school, to play video games.
1: And bully each other.
5: And bullying each other. Yeah. Right? And Pearson, you know, Inga Esping told me that, like, kids use their school issued Gmail accounts to send each other mean notes. But they also had set up these huge Zoom meetings where like dozens or more than 100 kids would drop in and they would bully each other and say mean things to each other and cuss each other out on Zoom. And so at some point the teachers said, like, actually we think even though we've gotten rid of, they banned YouTube, they banned Spotify and kids listening to music, they banned the cell phones, they stopped kids from being able to use Gmail to email each other, they can only now email a teacher. But the teachers said to the principal, like, we actually think the Chromebooks are the problem. And so that's why they decided to pull back. And one of the things they found that I thought was super interesting was that kids didn't know how to do basic executive functioning things like planning without their laptop. Oh. Because there are all these software apps and reminders that ping, you know, Billy, your math homework is due on Wednesday. Billy, your math homework is due tomorrow. Billy, your math homework is due in 2 hours. And so they never planned ahead. And so they have homeroom after the Pledge of Allegiance at McPherson Middle. And they now have these lessons several days a week in doing things that adults might think are normal, like here's how you use a paper calendar and a physical, you know, binder notebook, yeah, or a planner, and here's how you plan out your homework. But also, since you do not have a laptop to take home, you're gonna have to plan out how you're gonna do your homework during the day.
1: Wow.
5: And the homework is now on paper. So it's not like if you don't have a laptop at home, you're not gonna be able to do your work. But it's like these basic things, the kids didn't know how to play games.
1: That's,
5: and so the
1: amazing
5: PTA bought Monopoly and Scrabble,
1: like face to face games where people play talking to, right, each other. The old fashioned games. Yeah.
5: And so, you know, Shiloh Vincent, the superintendent of McPherson School, said to me, like, we're not going back to stone tablets, right? It's not like we're Luddites. What we want is more intentional technology use. And more than that, we want students to collaborate and learn from each other and learn the really important social emotional skills that are also crucial for life
1: so
5: and work.
1: Interesting. Natasha Singer is my guest. She's a reporter for the New York Times with an upcoming book coming out in September. It's titled Coding Kids, Big Tech's Battle to Remake Public Schools. We're talking about the decision to take Chromebooks out of McPherson schools out in Kansas. You know, I can't help but wonder, when this decision was announced, how did parents react? How did students react? And what are teachers saying today about this?
5: So it was super interesting. You know, Principal Esking was describing that kids would go home with their Chromebooks and they would say to their parents, oh, you know, I have hours of homework. And instead of doing their chores or sitting with the family to watch, you know, a movie all together in the den, they would go off and use their Chromebooks. And it turned out, because, you know, schools can see what kids are doing, that in fact, they were not most of the time doing, yeah, their homework. They were spending hours and hours on YouTube.
1: Yeah.
5: And so that was one of the things that fed into the decision that it was going to be okay to take back the Chromebooks, because kids were not using them at home for schoolwork. And parents were delighted, because now they got their kids back and they could say, go play outside or clear the dishwasher or like help me bake this cake or go, you know, talk to your dad and like help him build that birdhouse or whatever, right? Mm-hmm. Like, parents apparently were pretty happy. Some of the kids were worried in the beginning. But, you know, what I saw was that McPherson Middle School teachers gave kids a choice often. Like, I went to an English language arts class where kids were reading a book and answering questions, and they had the choice. You know, there were exercises on paper that they could do with pen or pencil. And then there was also, if you wanted to use your Chromebook, you could. So it wasn't like it was banned. And also, you know, I went to computer science class and you need a computer to program. And all the kids were using Chromebooks. But what was really interesting was, you know, there are all these online exercises you can do in computer science where you like code a virtual avatar to dance around, or you can code rain, you know, animated things. And McPherson decided, actually, we want our kids to code physical objects. We don't want them to be in screens the whole time in computer science. So they had like, you know, they code robots to move around that are physical.
1: Wow.
5: Wow. When we were there, they had sensors and lights, right? Even computer science was about what are the thoughtful uses of tech.
1: I was really struck, too, in reading your story. You know, some kids came to you and said, we really like this. And again, for a lot of people, that's going to be a surprising response, given how connected tech and kids are these days.
5: So my favorite parts of my job, as I said, are going to schools, but also talking to students. So I talk to high school students a lot, and middle school students when their parents say it's okay. What I hear is there's a lot of pressure. right? Like if all your friends are using phones and you don't have one, you feel left out and you can't participate. But if none of your friends can use phones in schools, then it's great because then everybody has to talk to each other.
1: Yeah.
5: And so I think some of these rules limiting tech use in schools are freeing up kids to be kids.
1: Yeah, interesting, and, interesting.
5: I think that it's really interesting because we've moved from this national concern about social media and its potential risks and harms to kids to being concerned about phones and phones being a distraction in schools. And the argument was, well, you know, a phone is a big laptop. Kids can do all this stuff on phones that's distracting. But now that the phones are out of schools, we're like, oh, a laptop is a big phone, right? And that all the stuff we didn't like about what kids could do on a phone, they can also do in a laptop. And how are we going to limit that?
1: So I guess I'm wondering if it's happening, if this change is happening in McPherson, Kansas, I'm guessing it's happening in a lot of districts across the country. I think a Wichita middle school is dipping its toes into this idea of tech-free classrooms as well, but hasn't gone quite as far as McPherson. What are you seeing across the country right now, Natasha?
5: It's so fascinating because I've been covering tech in schools for a decade, and I was covering this thing you initially asked me about, this huge boom of like more tech and even more tech, and let's put more tech on top of tech. And it's the first time I've seen a groundswell of parent and educator concern about classroom technology.
1: Mm-hmm.
5: It's national. We saw Los Angeles Unified School District, which is the second largest school district, pass a school board resolution recently to limit screen time, to say we don't want to give our kindergartners and first graders their own laptops or tablets, that we want to think about limiting screen time in elementary school. But it was beyond that, because parents are not just concerned about screen time. They're concerned that there's all kinds of tech and math apps and, you know, that are like video game like and other things in schools that schools are spending tens of millions of dollars on that may not actually have concrete educational benefits.
1: I was going to say, do we know from test scores, has tech helped, Natasha? What do we know about that?
5: So there have been studies showing that if you give kids their own much more laptops, their own laptops, that they will use technology more, but it did not improve their grades or graduation rates.
1: Hmm.
5: We've also seen studies in higher education where if you give college students laptops and tablets, they use them more, but it could detract from their educational outcomes.
1: Interesting.
5: Those are the devices. There are some studies showing that a specific reading app or a specific math app can improve understanding, but that's not true for many, many other apps. And so one of the things parents are asking for is for state departments of education or school districts to do a more rigorous job of vetting these classroom tech tools for safety, privacy, because we just saw this huge data breach with Canvas, which
1: right.
5: is a platform that universities and schools use. Safety, privacy, and efficacy. There's a bill in the Vermont Senate right now that would require the Vermont Department of Education to come up with standards, more rigorous standards to vet tech in schools.
1: Well, I was really struck both Kansas and Missouri lawmakers, their proposed legislation to limit screen time in schools specifically to address the amount of time they're spending, students are spending on laptops. However,
5: right.
1: in both states, some educators push back. One Missouri educator said she fears it'll put Missouri students at a disadvantage, and it's imperative to help American students be competitive on the global market. Is that the issue here, that the pushback is going to be, we're going to undermine our students' ability to move ahead in the future?
5: So I think the concerns about screen time limits are valid, because imagine you have like a 3-hour limit in seventh grade on screen time, right?
1: Yeah.
5: And the science teacher needs an hour because you're doing some data analysis. And you know, another teacher needs another hour, right? And by the end of the day, the computer science teacher, there's no more time left on a Chromebook. Like, I
1: yeah.
5: think the specific limits which the teachers in Missouri were concerned about are reasonable questions. I also think we as a country all want kids to be prepared. We want them to be prepared for jobs and have career skills, which includes digital skills. And we want as a nation to be economically competitive. And it's really, really important to think about. But the question is, we have so much tech in schools. How much is that actually helping towards our goal, especially in an era of AI, where, you know, people are saying the more important things are going to be creativity and organization and interpersonal skills and collaboration, because the AI is going to do some of the busy work, the drafting of emails, for example, or reports and things right. that people might have done in the past. So I think that we're in a moment where these are really, really important questions that everyone is asking, both the folks that have concerns that we have too much tech in schools and those who want our kids to be AI ready.
1: Yeah. Well, it sounds like we are really at an important moment. We're going to have to leave it there. That's Natasha Singer, again, a reporter covering tech in schools for The New York Times. Her forthcoming book to be published in September, Coding Kids, Big Tech's Battle to Remake Public Schools. I hope you'll come back then and talk to us again about it, Natasha.
5: I would love to come back, Steve. Thanks so much.
1: You bet. Appreciate your time.
5: Sure.
1: You bet.
5: Bye.
1: After a short break, we'll be back to talk about brain injuries. I'm Steve Kraske, and you're listening to Up to Date on KCUR 89.3. We'll be right back.
2: 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I'm Lori Arbor. 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
2: 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I'm Lori Arbor wishing you a terrific weekend. Chuck Haddock's on his way in the door for the Fish Fry right after Fresh Air, or right after Up to Date tonight at 8. 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
1: And we're back. The Brain Injury Association of Kansas and Greater Kansas City's annual Memorial Day run called Going the Distance for Brain Injury takes place on Monday. So we thought now would be a good time to talk with a family who's dealt with the impact of a brain injury and learned about the resources available to those who are navigating that kind of disability. James McGinnis is a brain injury survivor, and he's here along with his dad, Pat McGinnis. Welcome to you both. So good to have you here. Yeah.
8: Good to be here. Thank you.
1: You bet. Also with us is Heather Carbaugh. She's executive director of the Brain Injury Association of Kansas and Greater Kansas City. Heather, good morning to you.
9: Good morning.
1: Well, Pat, let me start with you. James experienced a brain injury from football many years ago. I might have too, for that matter. Tell us what happened.
10: Sure. So it was 2011, and it was September. I'm sorry, 2014. Sorry. James, who has memory challenges, got it better than me.
8: But
10: September 12th, 2014, and it's third quarter high school football game. It was a senior year, and he had gone in for a routine tackle, and during that tackle, his head got turned to the side and went face down and was in a coma for 5 days. ICU for 18 days, and then we went to Madonna Rehab in Lincoln, Nebraska.
1: Parents' worst nightmare here,
10: 7.5 months, yeah. In fact, the doctors kept telling his mom and I that we were too optimistic because we were celebrating things he could do that he couldn't do the day before, like open his eyes or whatever.
1: Yeah.
10: And
1: yeah.
10: They also told us, though, that his recovery would be a marathon and not a sprint.
1: There you go. Well, Pat, you told our producer that during this journey, James has shattered many assumptions people make about brain injury survivors. What are some of the examples that stand out to you?
10: Well, the first one is in ICU, we were given a book that basically said, forget the person you know, they're going to be bitter, angry, depressed, and any recovery they make could be in the first 8 months. James didn't even walk until 9 months. And then at the 9-year mark, he was able to run for the first time. What's even more amazing, his physiatrist goes, you know, James has taught me not to put limits on people because he shattered all those expectations. He, at the Last November, he ran his first full marathon.
9: Wow.
10: And
9: wow.
10: At the 9-year mark, at the 9-year mark, he got his driver's license back. He was able to drive. And that, and this is someone who has a taxi in the right hand, right leg, can't feel. He has neuropathy in his hands and feet. So when we run, I run with a resistance band around his chest to keep him upright. And in case he starts to fall, I can help him. He, for the most part, he can catch himself. But if I, sometimes he needs just a little help. And so those are things that we've done. And I think the biggest thing from a rehab perspective that's changed is that they used to believe that people with brain injuries needed, they would plateau and they needed time to rest.
1: Yeah.
10: And James is saying, basically, there's no off season to success. And so he just keeps pushing. And and I think these runs and all really help get the blood flowing. And yeah. We see improvements in everything.
1: So, James, you'll be participating in the Going the Distance run on Monday, I think, on behalf of the Brain Injury Association of Kansas and Greater KC. What motivates you to keep pushing yourself physically? And this is really impressive what you're doing.
8: Yeah, for me, I've always had a goal just to beat my last time.
1: Good for you.
8: So this upcoming race, I'm aiming for 43 minutes and 54 seconds.
1: Oh, good. You already have it figured out.
8: 55 seconds was the last time.
1: Yeah.
8: So anything below 43 minutes and 55 seconds, I'll be happy with.
1: Well, your dad told us that you love to say there is no off-season to success.
8: Yeah.
1: Why is that phrase so important to you and your family?
8: It's so important just because even when you're down in the dumps on your abilities, you can always look and be like, oh, I can still do this, and
1: good for you.
8: Then you just try to perfect what you can do.
1: There is no off-season to success. I like that phrase. You know, Pat, you've described recovery as a process of experimentation and trying new things. How important was it for your family to have a mindset just like that?
10: Well, huge, because, you know, sometimes you would try things early on and it didn't work. And so you just shelf it, you know, and try new things. But that didn't mean that sometimes we didn't pull those things back off the shelf and try them later when he was able to perform those things. So it's kind of like, and James has a saying that kind of fits right into this, and you look for opportunities to
8: fail so one day I may succeed.
1: There you go.
10: And so, and then the other thing I'd say is with brain injury, when we meet new people on this journey, we always tell them to build a network of people that have had brain injuries, because what worked for James may or may not work for you, and vice versa.
1: Yeah.
10: But if you get those ideas, you can consult with your physiatrist and your therapist and say, hey, I heard about this. Can I try it? And if it works, keep doing it. If it doesn't, try something new, keep moving.
1: Well, Heather, let me bring you in here. I mean, what do you think people most often misunderstand about people who have brain injuries? And one thing that strikes me right away is that it's invisible, and that probably complicates things a little bit.
11: Absolutely. Yeah, the invisible part of the brain injury is what makes it most challenging, because, you know, all of us get up every day and do our best to look however we think we need to look for society.
1: Yeah, right.
11: And it's no different for brain injury survivors. They're trying to make it through their day the best they can, but they're dealing with a host of issues just to get through the day that nobody can really see. And so knowing that they're not alone, you know, what Pat just said is spot on. Having a support network of others that are walking through something similar is hugely important.
1: You're executive director of the Brain Injury Association of Kansas and Greater Kansas City, Heather. How many folks do you serve, and what are some of the resources your organization is able to offer to families to connect them to services here?
11: Absolutely. Well, we serve the entire state of Kansas and the greater metro area, and we serve thousands of people every year. We receive phone calls and emails asking for resources and support.
1: Right.
11: We provide specific resources and support based on the needs that we are given. And we provide educational conferences, support groups to survivors and families. Our reach is far across the state.
1: I imagine support groups are something that's pretty important.
11: I'm very passionate about support groups.
1: I
11: experienced brain injury journey in my personal life. It's different than theirs altogether, but the support group component was what really sustained us through that journey. And so making sure not only the survivor, but the caregivers, the family members have connection to other family members that are walking those journeys has been critical. And then also identifying how we can connect survivors across the state, even by, you know, social media. We have several of our friends across the state who are now praying over each other on Facebook or cheering each other on. They've never met in person, but they know each other online.
1: Imagine caregivers often get overlooked here, like they do in so many instances where someone's dealing with some kind of trauma or injury or whatever.
11: Caregivers definitely get overlooked, and the brain injury happens, and the person affected is, of course, primarily affect, that's their life, but the family around them, everything shifts. And so making sure that that survivor's family has support for their lifetime as well is very critical. I've met so many survivors' family members that they are just doing their best to make it through each day to make sure that their loved one has everything that they need. And they're doing it with grace, with a lot of love for their person they're supporting, and a lot of hope, which is very inspiring.
1: How's your family, Pat, navigated this? And in terms of, I'm sure you have a job, and how's all this working?
10: It was that was probably the most difficult thing. You know, his sister was living with us at the time. She was doing her master's, and I think when the accident happened, James couldn't remember or anything, and so he did recognize us, fortunately. So our goal was when he went up to Madonna for his mom to go with him, Susan, and be there full time, so that when he woke up in the morning, he had something he recognized, and when he went to sleep at night, he recognized something. And then I kept our business going. We have a small business in town that we run, and so and fortunately I had a great staff and a lot of people that helped volunteer, but I would go up Thursday night and spend Thursday night through Monday night at Madonna watching the rehab. And so what's kind of interesting about that is that the recovery was so slow, you didn't see it day to day. But being away for 3 days, and I take a lot of pictures and video and stuff, when I would come back, and like on the drive up, I can remember Susan going, you know, he's not improving any. And then I get up there and I go like, actually, he's holding his head up straight now. So, we would celebrate those things and kind of keep that perspective. And there's some other things like that. You know, if you study and learn about brain injuries, there's a period of time when they're disoriented to time and space. And I remember one day I get a call from Susan, and it's like, James is delirious. And I was like, what's going on? She goes, well, he says he's late for his Quidditch game. And I was like, okay, well, what'd you tell him? And she goes, well, I told him the coach called it off, and he got mad at me and said there wasn't a coach. And when she said that, I started laughing. I was like, and of course she's like, that's not funny. And I was like, no, we went to Arkansas to check out the campus, and he saw an intramural Quidditch game, and they don't have coaches. It's just a bunch of guys going out there and playing. And I said, he told me he wanted to play when he got there. So he thinks he's in college. He's in a dorm room. We're in Nebraska. Everybody's wearing red, same colors, Arkansas. And so in his mind, he was in a dorm room at Arkansas, and he thought he was playing, missing a Quidditch game. And then, you know, the next day, last time he played baseball was in seventh grade, and he was late for his baseball game. And so it was, but having studied and learned about that, I could say, I told her, I said, you know, this is actually good news, as hard as it is to watch. Because it means we're making progress. And to get to level six of the Rancho Los Amigos scale, you have to go through five. And so, and we're clearly in five.
1: How do you manage the patience, James, to deal with progress being as steady, but still probably on the slower side than what you'd like?
8: Yeah, I mean, it's weird because you'll notice progress, but it won't be like forefront in your brain. You'll just be like, oh, I did this today. I couldn't do that last week. And then you're just in awe of your own capabilities. I mean, I'm sure there are other brain injury survivors that are feeling that way,
1: right?
8: And my heart goes out.
1: Are you able to help them and talk to other brain injury survivors?
8: I am, and I love doing that.
1: Bet you do.
8: So
1: yeah,
8: if you see me on this run or after the run, reach out to us. I'm an open book. I'm here to chat if you need.
1: Good. You know, I'm just curious, Heather, what is the most popular, the most common request that families with someone who's struggling with a brain injury is asking for when they reach out to you guys?
11: The most common request is going to be support. Just who else is dealing with this, and how can I get connected with them?
1: I mean, isn't that always the situation? You want to know you're not alone out there in whatever you're struggling with.
11: Absolutely. And that's with anybody's journey, brain injury or other. It's how can I do this and not be alone in it? You know, life is better together, and folks don't want to feel that isolation.
1: Yeah. What's your next big challenge, James, as you move forward in your life? What are you working on right now?
8: Well, for me, probably getting my car fixed.
1: Oh, really?
8: Or getting a new car and reapplying the adaptations to it. So I drive with a left-footed gas pedal and a left-handed steering knob.
1: Wow.
8: So, and I think with that, it would help out with my parents.
1: Yeah,
8: just because then I'd be able to
1: get around a little
8: bit.
1: Well, we're going to have to leave it there. It's so nice to meet you. You're making great progress. Keep going. It's great to see you. That's James McGinnis, a brain injury survivor. His dad, Pat McGinnis, also joined us, along with Heather Carbaugh, executive director of the Brain Injury Association of Kansas and Greater Kansas City. Again, thank you all very much. And I should point out that this year's 2026 Going the Distance Run to support those with brain injuries will be on Monday. More information, biarun.org. That's BIA for Brain Injury Association.org. Our show is produced by Zach Wilson, Liz Ruiz, Hallie Jackson, and Gabby Lacey. Today we say farewell to Ellen Beshuk, who's interned with us for the past 9 months and did terrific work. She'll be missed. All the best to Ellen. Paul Nakatura worked our board today. Our theme music was written and composed by the great Bobby Watson. Have a great weekend, all. We're off for the Monday Memorial Day, but in our place, KCUR will be airing the documentary Grace Under Fire, Reflections from Combat in Vietnam. The one-hour radio documentary features inspiring stories from the remarkable combat experiences of an Army Ranger in Vietnam during 1965 and 66. The story focuses on a powerful through line: kindness, forgiveness, and discovering shared humanity in the most brutal circumstances imaginable. That's at 9 a.m. on Monday. I'm Steve Kraske, and you've been listening to Up to Date on KCUR 89.3. 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
9: 71 degrees in Midtown, mostly cloudy, then a slight chance of showers overnight with a low of 62. Right now, get over there and roll back your rug and get ready for another public radio party at the Fish Fry.

evening. Welcome to the Fish Fry. I'm Chuck Haddock here with you right up until midnight. As always, spinning the finest in blues soul, rhythm and blues, jump and jive, and Zydeco. Stay tuned for new soulful blues from Billy Price out of Philadelphia. Also, a set of ballads featuring Albert King, Delbert McClinton, and Los Lobos, the musical path less traveled, every Friday and Saturday night here at the Fish Fry. Here's Elvin Bishop to kick off tonight's festivities. Well, this is what we're going to do tonight. Party till the cows come home.

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Big Joe Turner recorded for the Imperial label, Jumpin' Tonight. A house party before that with Kid Ramos and Elvin Bishop, Party Till the Cows Come Home. And that's exactly what we're going to do tonight here at the Fish Fry, right up until the midnight hour. Coming up, we'll hear some soulful ballads from Jubilant Sykes, Albert King, Delbert McClinton, new Jumpin' Blues from Curtis Salgado, and A Taste of Zydeco. Right now, here's Billy Price with a brand new one, great soul singer out of Philadelphia. From the compact disc Random Madness, Billy Price and his band with I Was a Fool.

Well, we've all been a link in the chain of fools at one time or another in our lives. Aretha Franklin, the Queen of Soul, with the classic Chain of Fools. Bobby Blue Bland, I Pity the Fool. And I Was a Fool with Billy Price and his band out of Philadelphia, brand new release. Kick that set off. Stick around for, well, new jump blues from Curtis Salgado, recorded live in 25 in Seattle. Also in the mix, a taste of Zydeco, slide guitar, soulful grooves, and tasty jazz vocals. 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Set of soulful ballads now with Jubilant Sykes, joined on this one by Jennifer Warnes, and Have a Little Faith in Me, the John Hiatt classic.

Delbert McClinton, Everything I Know About the Blues. Albert King, Like a Road Leading Home. And Jubilant Sykes started that set off with Have a Little Faith in Me, in a soulful duo featuring Jennifer Warren on second vocals, joining him on vocals on that day, the John Hiatt Classic. 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I'm Chuck Haddock here with you right up until the midnight hour, and it sure is nice to have your company this evening. 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And this evening, well, bands that were popular back in the 1990s. Coming your way straight up at midnight, immediately following the Fish Fry with an encore broadcast tomorrow night at 7 o'clock. Back to the music now with, well, that rascal Curtis Salgado has got a brand new one out called Live in 25, and this session recorded April 5th at the Triple Door in Seattle, Washington, his hometown. Here's Curtis Salgado with A Woman or the Blues.

down there. Hold it. He's down in

The Big O, Otis Redding with Shout Bama Lama, recorded early in his career. The Isley Brothers before that with their classic, Shout, Parts 1 and 2. And Curtis Delgado from Live in 25, A Woman or the Blues. New Jump Blues from Curtis Delgado. 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Taste of Zydeco, Gino Delafosse now from That's What I'm Talking About, released on the from a number of years back on the Rounder label. Here's Gino Delafosse, rather, with Let's Say Goodnight.

Kerry Lee and the Blue Devils out of Oklahoma. Georgia Crawl. Georgia Slop before that with Los Lobos and Gino Delafus. Zydeco kicked that set off with Let's Say Goodnight, a Los Lobos composition. Here at the Fish Fry on KCUR, HD Kansas City Public Media. 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Bell and Sebastian, Wyclef Jean, and SWB. 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Here's one that Peter Green originally recorded, wrote and recorded with Fleetwood Mac. Here's Rick Vito with The Supernatural.

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1: Funk groove now with pianist John Cleary from the compact disc Moonburn. John Cleary and the Absolute Monster Gentlemen on a Fool's Game.

Charles Wright and the Watts 103rd Street Rhythm Band, featuring Kansas City's own James Gadsden on drums, Express Yourself. Everyday People before that, Sly and the Family Stone, and John Cleary and his Absolute Monster Gentleman started things off with a set of, well, with a little New Orleans funk, A Fool's Game. John Cleary hailed from Great Britain, very much rooted, though, in that New Orleans tradition. Stick around for some deep blues from Buddy Guy. We'll hear some swamp blues, Arthur Gunther. And we're going to rock out a little bit later on with Kenny Wayne Shepherd, the reissue of his first recording. Here at the Fish Fry, 89.3 on your FM dial, kcur.org. I'm Chuck Haddock, and sure it's nice to be here with you this evening. Thanks for stopping by. Acute Inflections now. Interesting group, a duo featuring a vocal and bass. We've got a brand new one out called Let Go. And they're going to be in concert coming up Sunday, July the 17th, here in Kansas City at Drexel Hall. Tasty jazz vocals with Acute Inflections. Here's nice their version of Blue Sky.

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I'm a

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0: jumping socks with them knees. You'd better watch out, little brown eyes, if you're wise. Sparkle, bubble, get you in a lot of trouble. Ah, mister, talking about those eyes.
1: Lady Day, Billie Holiday with Them Their Eyes, one of the many classics she recorded over the years for the Vocalion and the Columbia label. Betty Carter, You're Getting to Be a Habit with Me, from her album What a Little Moonlight Can Do. And Acute Inflection started that set off, a nice duo, bass and vocals, with Blue Skies. And they're out of New York City, and they're going to be in concert here in Kansas City coming up July 12th. That's a Sunday night at Drexel Hall. Music starts at 6 o'clock. Stripped Down Simplicity with Elegance, and that is Acute Inflections. Stick around. Well, we've got some Swamp Blues, also some, Cosmopolitan Country with Charlie Rich, and some Rock and Blues, new Rock and Blues from Kenny Wayne Shepherd, as the Fish Fry continues on KCUR 89.3, a service of the University of Missouri, Kansas City. And this week on Tiny Desk Radio, we'll hear performances by artists who first made their mark in the 1990s, Bell and Sebastian, Wyclef Jean, and SWV, Tiny Desk Radio. 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Back to the music with Buddy Guy, set of deep blues with Are You Losing Your Mind?

The Barroom Preacher, that was Jimmy Johnson from his album Johnson's Wax on the Delmark label, Ashes in My Ashtray. Junior Wells from the Delmark label, Early in the Morning, and Buddy Guy, man, woo, Are You Losing Your Mind? A set of deep blues at the Fish Fry on KCUR. 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Stop by, navigate to the playlist, and to follow along with tonight's menu as well, we move on up to the midnight hour. A set now to take us to the top of the hour with Arthur Gunter. This session recorded for the Accello label. Here's Crazy Me.

an unlikely duo that works very well. And that was Ray Charles along with George Jones. We Didn't See a Thing. Charlie Rich before that, the old Cosmopolitan Cowboy's Bad Self, Lonely Weekends, and Crazy Me, Arthur Gunther out of Nashville, Tennessee, recorded for the Excello label. And he was the first one to record Baby Let's Play House, which, of course, would be covered by Elvis. And Elvis, of course, would have the big hit with that one. You're listening to The Fish Fry on KCUR HD Kansas City Public Media. I'm Chuck Haddock, here with you every Friday and Saturday night, serving up the finest in blues soul, rhythm and blues, jump and jive, and Zydeco from 8 until midnight. This week on Tiny Desk Radio, performances by artists who first made their mark in the 1990s, Bell and Sebastian, Wyclef Jean, and SWV, Tiny Desk Radio. Coming your way straight up at midnight tonight here at right after the Fish Fry, and then with an encore broadcast tomorrow night at 7 o'clock. Stick around. Coming up, well, we've got a brand new one from Zach Harmon. We've got some Street Corner Symphony with Persuasions, Deep Blues with Muddy Waters, and the Kansas City's own Freedom Affair is going to stop by with a nice ballad. Back to the music now with Kenny Wayne Shepherd. And this is a reissue of his debut recording called Ledbetter Heights from 1995, 30th anniversary session. Here's Shame, Shame, Shame, Kenny Wayne Shepherd.

0: Fats Domino with, well, Ain't That a Shame. A similar theme before that, Jimmy Reed, Shame, Shame, Shame, and Kenny Shepherd, Kenny Wayne Shepherd, revisiting his debut recording with a new recording of Shame, Shame, Shame. Ain't It a Shame, here at the Fish Fry, 89.3 on your FM dial, KCUR.org. I'm Chuck Haddock. Usually enjoy myself, have a blast every Friday and Saturday night coming in here and coming to studio live and spinning the finest in blues, soul, rhythm and blues, jump and jive, and zydeco. A little street corner symphony now from The Persuasions from their album Sincerely. Here's a medley of Let's Get Married and Sincerely.
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The Five Royales with their big hit, Dedicated to the One I Love. The Mamas and Papas would later have a big hit with that one back in the 1960s. Laura Nyro, along with LaBelle, paying homage to the great doo-wop tradition with The Bells. And Let's Get Married Sincerely, the a cappella group Persuasions, started things off here at the Fish Fry, 893KCUR.org. I'm Chuck Haddock. It sure is nice to be here with you this evening. And tonight's playlist is available on the Fish Fry homepage. Just go to KCUR.org, navigate to the homepage, and you can follow along with tonight's menu as we serve it up hot right up until the midnight hour. Here's a set of dance faves now, starting off with Frank Ace, makes his home in St. Louis, I mean, not St. Louis, St. Joseph, for many years. Great, great bluesman, soulful, very soulful bluesman. Here's Frank Ace with Cook.

Tower of Power from 1993, Soul with a capital S. Indeed. Oh, man. Woo, concentrate, Soul. James Brown with Bring It Up, Hipster Avenue, and old buddy Frank Ace, great soul bluesman, with Cook, starting that set off, Dance Faves at the Fish Fry. I'm Chuck Haddock. Sure is nice to be here with you this evening. Thanks for stopping by. Stick around for, well, soul ballads with Kansas City's own Freedom Affair, Mary Lou, Mabel John, and also some swamp blues in the mix. Rafe O'Neill, his son Kenny, and what the heck, we'll throw in a little Slim Harpo. Right now, well, we're going to hear from a new one from Zach Harmon and The Drive, captured live. This is 40 Days.

Howlin' Wolf with 300 Pounds, a classic recorded for the Chess label. Muddy Waters before that, Don't Go No Further. And a brand new one from Zach Harmon in The Drive, captured live, 40 Days. Kick that set off. But coming up, well, we've got some Swamp Blues from Kenny and Rafael Neal. Slim Harpo in the mix. Also, Catch a Rising Blues Star, Young Rel. Interesting new release from Young Rel. Great guitarist and vocalist. Really an outstanding new release. Also, well, some rhythm and blues ballads with Percy Mayfield, Chuck Willis, and we've got something very special coming up. A little kosher gospel from Joshua Nelson as this public radio party continues right up until the midnight hour. Kansas City's own Freedom Affair from the compact disc Freedom is Love. Here's I Know Better.

Little Willie John's sister, Mabel John, recorded for the Stax label, Your Good Thing is About to Come to an End. Mary Lou, before that, Wish Someone Would Care from the Atlantic label, and Kansas City's own Freedom Affair from the album Freedom is Love. I Know You Better started that set off. Soulful Ballads at the Fish Fry on KCUR, HD Kansas City Public Media. I'm Chuck Haddock here with you every Friday and Saturday night, serving up the finest in blues, soul, rhythm and blues, jump and jive, and Zydeco right here at the Fish Fry. 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Some swamp blues now, starting off with Rafael Neal, the head of a large musical family in Louisiana, great harmonica player, and got his start playing with Chicago bluesmen, but stepped out on his own and stuck to his swamp blues style. Here's Rafael Neal with Blues on the Moon.

Slim Harpo, Don't Start Crying. Kenny Neal, from his debut recording, Don't Dip in My Business. And Kenny's father, Rafael Neal, started things off with Blues on the Moon from the Alligator label. Stay tuned for some, well, rhythm and blues ballads, kosher gospel, and new blues from Mike Zito as we move on up to the midnight hour at the Fish Fry. I'm Chuck Haddock, and it sure is nice to be here with you this evening. Thanks for stopping by. Back to the music with, well, a rising star on the blues scene, Harold Young Rel Davenport. Originally from Vicksburg, Mississippi, made his mark, splashed in a big-time way in Chicago. Fine harmonica player and also guitarist. He's got a brand new one out on the Little Village label. Here's Young Rel with Tomorrow.

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Man, that's cold. Bobby Rush, Too Short, Too Little. Ronnie Baker, Brooks, Wham Bam, Thank You Sam, a variation on a theme. And Young Rel, Harold Davenport, out of originally out of Vicksburg, Mississippi, now out of Chicago, with a brand new one, really an outstanding new release, Catching a Rising Star, here at the Fish Fry, 893KCUR.org. And got a text message from our old buddy Duck, and the Dub Vendors are playing tomorrow at 6 o'clock, this Saturday night at 6 o'clock at the Ship. Some great reggae tomorrow night at the Ship, starting at 6 o'clock with the Dub Vendors. 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Room Full of Blues paying homage to Percy Mayfield with Danger Zone.

Chuck Willis was known as the Sheik of the Blues because he covered his bald head with a turban. That's one of the many hits he had for the OK label back in the day, back in the 1950s. Percy Mayfield with River's Invitation, and Sugar Ray Norcia featured on vocals along with Roomful of Blues. Danger Zone kicked that set off. 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This evening, well, artists who first made their mark in the 1990s, Bell and Sebastian, Wyclef Jean, and SWV. Tiny Desk Radio tonight at midnight with an encore broadcast tomorrow night at 7 o'clock, right before the Fish Fry. And certainly hope to stop by tomorrow night for your second helping. Here's a little taste of Exotica now. Joshua Nelson and the Kosher Gospel Singers. Joshua, an African-American who's Jewish and sings gospel music. Wonderful, wonderful mashup of different influences. Here's Joshua Nelson and Adam Adon Elam, I believe that's the way it's pronounced.

0: Oh, well.
1: See if you can pass him a note and tell him to do the choir is here today so we can do the,
2: I think it's a little late for a note, Joshua.
1: Yeah, but
2: I think you should just go up and take the mic and sing the new version. The kids love it.
1: I'm not going up there. Well, the kids are out in the bathroom.
2: Oh, that's the old version. I bet you they'll run back in the temple if they heard you singing the new version.
1: All right, give me the microphone. And
2: take the mic.
1: See if we can get the microphone. I hate to do this, but give me the microphone. The choir's here. Give me the mic.

minute, wait a cotton picking minute. We sung this version on the Hebrew Soul CD. Y'all make sure y'all buy a copy of that now. Jerry, won't we do it the way you know how the black Hebrews, the black Jews up there in Harlem do it? You know how they do it. It goes a little bit like this. I don't

The O'Neill Twins, Highway to Heaven, from the 2-LP set Say Amen, Somebody, a documentary of the life of music of Thomas A. Dorsey. The Dixie Hummingbirds before that with Christian's Automobile, and Joshua Nelson started that set off with a little kosher gospel. Here at the Fish Fry, 89.3 on your FM dial, kcur.org. Got time for just one more track. Here's Willie Nelson with some deep blues to move us a little closer to the top of the hour.

Willie Dixon with I Can't Quit You, Baby. And that wraps up tonight's edition of The Fish Fry here on KCUR HD Kansas City Public Media. I'm Chuck Haddock. I'll be back here again tomorrow night at 8 o'clock with your second helping. I'll be looking for you then. Until then, as always, keep your lamp trimmed and burning. Be sure and stay tuned tonight at midnight for Tiny Desk Radio. Thanks once again for stopping by. Good night.

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2: And I'm Bobby Carter, bringing you music from the archives of the popular Tiny Desk series. On the show,
1: from Scotland, the catchy pop band Belle and Sebastian. If you're ever

0: Our colleague Stephen Thompson, host of the podcast New Music Friday, gave us some of his notes on Belle and Sebastian.
1: Well, Belle and Sebastian and its singer Stuart Murdoch kind of blew up in the mid-90s as this very erudite and clever, very sophisticated indie pop band. One thing that's interesting about Belle and Sebastian, and especially having them perform, you know, a song from If You're Feeling Sinister, which was really Belle and Sebastian's big breakthrough record in 1996, is how much Belle and Sebastian kind of bridges the gap between present-day indie pop music and the sounds of the 1960s. You would hear, you know, little tinges of artists like Donovan. You're hearing kind of sophisticated European pop of the 1960s in 2022, and they're making it still sound vibrant.
0: That's NPR Music's Stephen Thompson. Belle and Sebastian performed material from their album at the time, a bit of previous, and closed out with a song from the band's 1996 breakout album, If You're Feeling Sinister. Now, at the Tiny Desk, here's Belle and Sebastian.
2: Thanks so much, you guys. Sorry, I'm just kind of curious. Are you? They didn't just like corral you guys from the office or something, did they? I mean, you're not standing there thinking, who's these jackasses? Thank you very much for being here. We're going to sing a few songs for you. This first one is called Unnecessary Drama. And it starts like this. A one, two, three, four.

Thank you so much. Now we're going to do a song called Working Boy in New York City. Used to be called Working Boy in Washington, D.C. It didn't scan. So well, that's good. We tried that in rehearsal, that gag, and it got one laugh. But I'm glad it got a chuckle that time. So Working Boy in New York City. One, two, three, four.

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Thank you so much for that. And thank you to NPR for having us, Tiny Desk, for having us at last. We've come a long way. This is our first trip outside of Scotland for years and years. So it's so nice to see people. It's freaking us out a little bit, but it's nice. You know what I mean? You know, when you finally get back to the office and it's real people. Because this is a real situation, you know, when a band shows up in the office and starts playing, you know. Well, it's actually taking us back to the 90s. We did quite a lot of this at the start, you know, so thanks for the existential crisis, everybody. Okay, so we're gonna throw in an oldie at the end, and feel free to, you know, jiggle your hips or do what, you know, it's Belle and Sebastian, you don't have to, like, you can do whatever you want.

0: That's Belle and Sebastian at the Tiny Desk from 2022. They just played Judy and the Dream of Horses. Before that, we heard Working Boy in New York City. And Belle and Sebastian opened with Unnecessary Drama. Bob Boylan was the producer on this Belle and Sebastian show, and Josh Rogerson was the audio engineer.
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0: And I'm Ana Maria Sayer.
1: Today, the show is looking back at a few influential artists from the 1990s. We're about to get into the music and story of Wyclef Jean, first and foremost known as the founding member of the Fugees.

0: This track comes from The Score, the Fugees' Grammy-winning album. If you were anywhere in the world in the 90s, you knew the Fugees. Wyclef Jean, Miss Lauryn Hill, and Prize Michelle changed the landscape of hip-hop. But that enormous success was just the start for Wyclef. He's a multi-talented singer, rapper, musician, songwriter, producer, and activist. But before we go any further, I'm tagging my man NPR Music's very own Rodney Carmichael, cultural critic, writer, podcaster, to give you context to Wyclef Jean and his Tiny Desk appearance. What's happening, Rodney?
1: Bobby, what's good, man?
0: Man, everything, man. How you doing? Good to talk to you.
1: No doubt.
0: Rodney, we know about Wyclef because of the Fugees, but remind us, where did he come from? Who was he before his seemingly overnight success with the Fugees and after?
1: Well, everything about Wyclef's musical future really begins in Haiti, where he and his family immigrated from in 1981, first to Brooklyn, New York, before they finally settled in New Jersey. And from the beginning, Wyclef was different. I'm talking way before different became cool in hip hop. Now, here's this preacher son, heavy into hip hop, but also super musical. He was the type of cat, you know, to show up to a rap battle with an acoustic guitar. Now, he's in high school in Newark when he forms a group with Lauryn Hill and Prize Michelle called the Translator Crew. And eventually they changed the name to the Fugees, kind of a wink to he and Prize's Haitian backgrounds. Now, Bobby, I know you remember the Fugees' first album almost made them overnight failures until their second single, Nappy Heads, got a huge remix from hip-hop producer Salaam Remy. And suddenly everybody was checking for this quirky, distinctive hip-hop group. I mean, it was a trio with two guys and a girl. That was almost unheard of at the time. Gangsta rap was still dominant. Rappers singing and rocking live instruments on stage like Clef was on guitar. That was totally foreign. And then they dropped that second album, The Score, and became an international phenomenon. One of the biggest selling and still best hip-hop groups of all time.
0: So they basically made two albums, and after 7 years, they broke up. And then, obviously, Wyclef had his opportunity to do his own thing.
1: Yeah, yes, a seven-year run. And, you know, the breakup of the Fugees has been well documented. You know, aside from just the creative differences, there were a lot of personal differences between the group, for sure.
0: Let's talk about Wyclef as a solo artist, Rodney.
1: So after pushing all these musical boundaries with The Score, Clef basically takes us even further into left-field territory with his solo debut. In 97, he drops Wyclef Jean Presents The Carnival, an album that puts his Haitian Creole roots on full blast. He mixed up this really eclectic palette of rap and soul with his heavy Caribbean influence and put it all together with his really strong pop sensibilities. It really set the stage for his wide-ranging potential as a super producer. And that really starts to manifest on his next solo album, Eclectic, Two Sides to a Book, which features everybody from Whitney Houston and Earth, Wind & Fire to Kenny Rogers and Dwayne The Rock Johnson.
0: Yeah, so speaking of all of those, that wide range of artists, like, can we talk about his influence on other people's work?
1: Mm-hmm. Yeah, for sure. I mean, this dude's production credits, they're like no joke. You know, he's made bigger hits for other superstars than he has for himself. Mm-hmm. And not just hits, right? But really career-defining, career-altering hits. We're talking Maria Maria, which pretty much turned Santana from this 1970s guitar hero into a household name in 1999. He helped launch Destiny's Child when he remixed their song No, No, No into their first big hit. And he gave Shakira her biggest crossover success with Hips Don't Lie. Now, that song went number one in 55 countries in 2006. And, you know, right now it's having a little resurgence in my own house because my 3 and 6 year old kids request it every night as their before bed dance party jam. Wyclef lives, you know. On top of music, Wyclef's been a heavy advocate for humanitarian aid in Haiti. He even tried a brief run for president of Haiti back in 2010, but he wasn't allowed to because of his residential status. But he's still as different a musician, rapper, singer, and producer as he was when he hit the scene some 30 years ago.
0: That's music journalist and critic Rodney Carmichael. Thanks so much, Rodney. Appreciate it, brother.
1: Anytime, Bobby. Appreciate you.
0: So when Wyclef Jean played the Tiny Desk, moving around and playing different instruments, bouncing all over the place, you'll hear his guitar work. He did songs from his album at the time in 2017, The Carnival 3, plus his signature Gone to November.
2: I'm at the tiny desk. They think I'm kidding, man. Bars on the bass.
0: So let's do it. Here's Wyclef at the tiny desk.
2: My life started out in a small village. I ate dirt from the floor, homie, no kidding. I ain't had no kitchen. Grandma said, pray to Christ. This Jesus baby barely had a bag of rice. My life started out, I was barely two. Papa flew to the States, searching for the golden goose. No work papers, officers raided the underground. They tried to get him, man, he took off like a greyhound. Tiny desk, man, I flipped the language. I called Trump, started speaking Spanish.

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Peace treaty, everybody co-sign. Colorblind, we all one people. One love like a Bar Marley sequel. I'm sitting back listening to John Lennon, imagining that it happened.

0: here. This guy rocks. Anna, this guy rocks.
1: Bobby, you can feel that energy. Oh, my God.
0: Do you hear that? Do you hear that, Anna?
1: That's legend stuff. That's legend stuff. 100%.
0: That is Gone to November. Wyclef Jean at the Tiny Desk. I produced this show with Morgan Noel Smith, and Josh Rogerson mixed and recorded.
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0: And I'm Bobby Carter. Today, we've been hanging out in the 90s. We're going to finish the hour with a sound that is inseparable from that decade. SWV, baby.
1: All right, Bobby. For listeners who might not know SWV or whose memory of the 90s is a bit rusty, give us the rundown. Who's SWV?
0: Well, first off, SWV stands for Sisters with Voices. And in short, SWV is one of the most influential girl groups of all time. Their members, Cheryl Coco Gamble, Leanne Lili Lyons, and Tamara Taj Johnson, really set the 90s off in a real way at a time when hip hop was starting to be more incorporated into R&B. And they just did it with so much class and sophistication. And they really set the tone. Like a friend of mine, we went back a while ago and just sort of A-B'd some of the biggest girl groups like the TLCs, the Escapes, Spice Girls, Destiny's Child, you name it. And they're right there. And also in the early 90s, they came out during a time when there was a lot changing. So when you think about people like Jennifer Hudson and Destiny's Child, they served as mentors for them early in their careers. And their 1992 album, It's About Time, really set the tone for what happened that entire decade.
1: So they came to the Tiny Desk last summer for our Black Music Month celebration. And is it fair to say they're one of those ones, Bobby, I know it well, that you were chasing for a long time?
0: I mean, Ana, you know, we chase. We were still chasing.
1: Always chasing.
0: Listen, for SWV, I want to call this an 8-year quest to get them to the desk. Last year, they hit the road, big tour that they went on last year. And when I saw that, I immediately reached out to them and said, like, there's no better time than now. And after 8 years, we got them to the desk.
1: Sometimes you got to embody the love you know the audience is going to have to convince them to get in there.
0: Yeah.
1: And it was worth the wait.
0: Yes.
1: Let's jump into the show. Here's SWV at the Tiny Desk playing a string of songs from their 1992 debut album, starting off with I'm So Into You.

I'm gone.

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1: What are you? You know, I was so curious. I was just like, okay, I had a list before I showed up in the field during that season, and I could tell this was nothing like I had on my list. I didn't expect it. I didn't know what
2: the
1: it was.
2: It was the ears?
1: Because the ears were huge. They were almost twice the length of the typical size for that group, for that family. And so I thought, well, this is going to be fun. Let's try to figure it out. I was sleeping through the field guide, and there was an obvious answer, you know. There are two species that look like that in Africa. One of them is very far from where I was. The other one's right next door in Cameroon. It was obvious. And I thought, okay, well, what's the deets? So I started flipping through again and sort of realized, well, all of the references, it was the last record was like from 1973 or so.
2: Oh, yeah.
1: And I was just like, oh, okay. So this was like a 30-second realization of, oh my God. Listen, I got to tell you this.
2: Yeah.
1: As bat scientists, because we want to hear bats when we record the echolocation, this is a digression, but it's important. Listen
2: to me. I'm here with you. Go. Yeah.
1: Because we want to hear bats because their frequency is really high, the only way to hear them as a human is to slow down the rate of the call. So you kind of do what we call heterodyne conversion. And I'm sorry to use a jargon, but it basically means you're slowing down the frequency. So a bat that would typically sound will start to sound something like. You really slow it down so you can hear it. My brain went into heterodyne conversion. That's kind of the best way to describe
2: You're
1: it.
2: Right.
1: You know, within I kind of went, oh my. And on top of that, if you're a rich student, which most students aren't, you might go to the field with another student or someone who is science aware and you can explain to them what you've just seen.
2: Mm-hmm.
1: But I was by myself with local assistants who knew very little about bats, at least in the formal sense. And they'd be saying, you know, you got to come back next year. You're going to come back, you know, in 2 years, you're going to keep working here. We love working with you. And I kept saying, well, I don't know. I got money, you know. And so when I made that realization, I was like, how do I explain to them what I've just found out? So I was like, our lives are about to change, was what I said.
2: Wow.
1: Yeah. Without knowing what, you know, it might lead to, I just thought, you know, I got to get out of here. I got to tell people what I've just seen. And that's exactly the moment.
2: What a story. But it doesn't end there, because then just days after that discovery, a wildfire tore through the forest, right?
1: Yes.
2: What was that moment like for you?
1: Oh, okay. Let me tell you.
2: I'm here.
1: Again, PhD student, wide-eyed, just really excited to be in this beautiful part of Nigeria. Mountains, forests, everything I've ever dreamed of. Because, you know, Warri is a flatland in the marshes, devoid of trees, blah, blah. The exact opposite. And I'm here. Finally found a project site. And I finally made that discovery. And just truly buoyed by it. And, you know, really happy about all of this happening, and that fire broke. So the instant thought was, we've got to save ourselves because our camp was fully covered in smoke. Okay, we were racing down the mountainsides, one of the steepest mountains in the area, racing down the mountainsides with heavy bags, and my husband had something on his head, he had something on his back and in front, you know, a couple of us did something similar too. The first thought that came to my mind was, my God. Because we turned around and there was this conflagration. It felt like everything within view was covered in fire.
2: Yeah.
1: And I thought, well, we haven't even gone out to tell anybody about these species we just found. How do you even break that news? I don't have any experience with this. I've never worked at a conservation organization. I didn't know how you would tell someone, great discovery, but the habitat's gone.

0: Because that's what I saw from the forest, just looking at this vast land just under fire. And so it was I think it was some kind of desperate moment of just, I think I sort of, it kind of became an out of body experience. I couldn't really be in my body to feel how bad I was feeling in the moment. It was really bad. And so I went through that, and then I called my PhD advisor and said, also, my PhD site's toast. I no longer have a PhD. I don't know what to do. And so all of this sort of was coming together at the same time until we spoke to community people. I think that's where we started getting
1: hope. And I want to ask you about that. What was the community's reaction when you started talking about a zero wildfire campaign?
0: The first two community members said, oh, no one's going to listen to you. We've been trying to fight wildfires for so long. We're like, oh, it's okay. It's okay. Let's at least have a group meeting. Let's not just talk to one person. And when we sat down to have that conversation, people had ideas. But this lady just basically stood up and said, you know, she's Nigerian. She said, my daughter, because she's an older lady. That's how you typically address a very young person who knows nothing, by the way. she said, my daughter, let me tell you. We have been trying to fight wildfires. This is not new. And in fact, we have a very cultural way of making sure we don't get wildfires. Mm. And all of these solutions are great. But the biggest thing, without any science, she said the biggest thing was, in her lifetime, rain patterns have changed, and what they could predict no longer aligned with reality.
1: I see.
0: Without knowing what climate change was, sometimes it doesn't really matter. You know, she was speaking the language she could use in describing the situation.
1: Right.
0: And we kind of became translators. So when we said zero wildfire, we were kind of almost preaching to the choir, but because we were partners, we weren't preaching to the choir per se. They took it and they ran with it.
2: Coming up, how working with communities enables a fire prevention program to scale.
0: The beautiful thing about scale up is you get a program that works, and then you find someone who can do it with you.
2: That's ahead when Climate One continues.

0: It's 6:24, and this is KCUR 89.3, a service of the University of Missouri, Kansas City. Climate One continues in just a moment. On Left, Right, and Center, we'll discuss President Trump's new anti-weaponization fund. Plus, we'll talk about primary elections around the country. Those and other topics on Left, Right, and Center tomorrow morning at 10 on KCUR. 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It's currently 61 degrees in Overland Park, 59 in Lenexa. Look for a high near 78 this afternoon. Winds coming, turning around, and swinging around from the north later today.
1: This is Climate One. I'm Kusha Navadar. Let's get back to my conversation with 2026 Goldman Prize winner Ororo Tanchi. So in North America, particularly in the American West, we've been learning a lot about how certain low-intensity wildfires are actually good for ecosystems. Small, controlled fires prevent a buildup of fuel that can lead to catastrophic firestorms. These forests have evolved alongside fire, and some seeds actually need the heat to germinate. In fact, indigenous people have been using fire for thousands of years as a means of maintaining the landscape. I asked Ororo Tanchi to explain how wildfire risk differs in the tropical forests of equatorial Africa.
2: With fire-adapted systems, as you have in the American West, you do need those indigenous systems that, you know, maintain low-intensity wildfires that take out a vast amount of the fuel that would otherwise become a high-intensity wildfire. In our case, this is an equatorial forest, okay? Mostly moist forest. It doesn't dry out as much as you would have here. In fact, none of the fires progress really fast. You're quite slow moving. Mm-hmm. So this is not a fire adapted system by any measure. And I mean, if you're in the forest under storage, it's just teeming with life. I can't even imagine fires being a regular occurrence here. So the relationship between fires in the American West and Africa, they end at that point where you say fire adapted versus non-fire adapted. Equatorial forest versus, you know, subtropical or temperate systems. And so while wildfires, low intensity here are good, and we typically say that's fighting fire with fire, mm-hmm. in our case, you just don't want them at all. It has to be down to zero.
3: Oh, yeah.
2: One fire is enough to cause damage.
3: And the moistness that we're talking about, the I don't know if it's humidity or just like the humidity that's in the air. So let's cut to how the fire situation has changed in the years that you've been working with the Afi Mountain.
2: That's my favorite part. You know, annual fires happening the entire time, and especially the one in 2016 became a really big fire. And in fact, we could go back to the 2000s when NASA really started collecting data for fires around the world, or at least archiving that data. And you look through and you see there are annual fires. Okay, that's one thing. Also, it's growing in intensity and frequency. And in our case, what we then quickly came to realize was you got to do something, because if you're increasing in frequency and you've got just a 10-hectare area, it's only a matter of time. Mm-hmm. You know, maybe only a couple more fires and there will be nothing standing. And so that's why we immediately sprang to action.
3: And tell me about how the fire situation has changed, like put a point on that.
2: Yes, okay, thank you.
3: Yeah.
2: Okay. What that then meant is between that time, 2016 and 2022, we did a lot of campaigning with the communities. We did a lot of sort of going out and trying to make sure people aren't using fires at the wrong time of day. But in 2022, that's when we really launched the whole system. It had everything, the legal backing, the fire responders, the early warning system, everything. And from that time till today, And in fact, I just announced last night that we closed out the fire season. Mm-hmm. We're down to zero wildfires in 5 years. Zero wildfires.
3: And last night, you mentioned something else that I thought was exciting news, which was a new initiative, which is the Tropical Fire Alliance. And there are some ambitious targets that I wanted to read here that I was taking notes from. Here are some of the targets: saving 5 billion hectares of forest from wildfire and preventing 20 million tons of carbon pollution from wildfire every year. So how easy will it be to scale up what you've accomplished in the Afi Mountain and then apply it worldwide?
2: See, the beautiful thing about scale up is you get a program that works, mm-hmm. and then you find someone who can do it with you. This is why we called it Tropical Fire Alliance. It will become an alliance of people around the world who are taking this simple predict, prevent, and respond approach that we've developed.
3: Predict, prevent, respond.
2: Yeah. And in many ways, I say that and I realize that just like how we weren't necessarily bringing a solution to local people, we were talking with local people about their solution and just helping to facilitate, helping to coordinate. It's going to be very much the same. It will just be partners on the ground coordinating. Mm. We expect that the partners that we would work with recognize that local people really do have the solution. They may just not be able to translate it all to, you know, climate change or data and stuff like that. We would just support these local partners with data, with access to funds, access mm-hmm. to connections, and we would just really be helping to replicate with the help of people. It won't be us on the ground, because, you know, I just know Nigeria. I don't know that many places, I promise. But yeah.
3: You do know bats.
2: I do.
3: And I want to end this part with a question about that, because you've said yourself that everybody knows you for your conservation work now, but your first love, and I can't emphasize this enough, was bats.
2: Yes.
3: So what can bats teach us about being human?
2: A lot. A lot. So bats provide a lot of ecosystem services. Mm-hmm. And as humans, we sadly always look to the environment from a utilitarian perspective. So that's the question I get asked all the time. What can bats do for me? Why are you studying bats? You know, this is something I get asked on the ground a lot. But it's okay, because bats got us all. Okay, they are already providing a lot of ecosystem services, pollination, seed dispersal, maintaining systems, and preventing insect pests, population busts. They teach us that we can look to nature for our sustenance, but we do also need to protect nature. Mm. On the human side of health, I want to say bats are really helping us in many ways. So bats are an inspiration for lots of medical achievements and medical discoveries. And in more recent times, understanding how we can live longer. I can have a whole podcast about that, but not today.
3: I would be really excited to hear it. But for now, I really appreciate your story. Ororo Tanchi, thanks so much for your work and for coming here and sharing it with us.
2: I appreciate it. Thank you.
4: Now let's go from the Afi Mountain Wildlife Sanctuary in Nigeria to Surrey, just outside London, where our next guest scored a major win against greenhouse gas polluters in the UK's highest court.
1: Sarah Finch led a tireless campaign against drilling near her home, persevering through years of escalating court battles until she secured a Supreme Court ruling in June of 2024 that finally forced the drilling to shut down.
4: The Finch ruling, named after Sarah Finch, states that authorities must consider the impact fossil fuels will have on the global climate before granting permission to extract them. This ruling has already had ripple effects far beyond shutting down a single local well.
1: I had the pleasure of talking with Sarah Finch in front of a live audience at the Commonwealth Club during San Francisco Climate Week. So, you started as a local resident objecting to an oil well near your home in Surrey. At what point did you realize that this wasn't just a case that could protect your neighborhood, but it was a case that could change national climate law?
5: not until after we launched the case, but the case came after a good 7 years of objecting to that site and fighting it. So we had been objecting to successive applications for drilling wells, testing flows, etc. The well had received two previous permissions. And so it was only when in 2019 it finally got permission for full production for 20 years and four new wells that we knew all our efforts had failed, and we turned to the courts as a last resort. And when we were looking at, for legal reasons why this decision shouldn't have happened, we sort of hit on a number of objections, but one of them was that they hadn't looked at the climate impact of burning the fuel before they gave the decision. In, as part of a planning application for fossil fuel production, the authority has to do an environmental impact assessment, and the wording of the law is that it has to look at all the likely significant direct and indirect effects of that development on the environment, including the climate. And we thought the effects of burning the fuel must be, if not a direct effect, at least an indirect effect of getting it out of the ground, because the only purpose of doing that is so that it could be taken off, refined and burned. So we argued, among other things, that was a reason why it shouldn't have been permitted. Mm. And we got permission to take that sort of case further. And then we realized that it wasn't a one-off mistake by Surrey County Council. It was actually the norm. Right across the country, fossil fuel developments were being permitted with no assessment of their climate impact. And that included, you know, a huge new coal mine that it would have been the first new deep coal mine in the UK for 30 years, giant oil and gas fields in the North Sea, many times bigger than the sort of small onshore site we're objecting to. So it was after we'd launched the case, really, that we realised that we'd actually hit on a national scale problem and not just a local one. All the time we were making the case that you cannot keep approving these developments without looking at the actual climate impacts. And by this time, we'd had the Paris Agreement, the UK had a net zero target, Surrey County Council had declared a climate emergency. There was no doubt at all that we're in a climate emergency. The scientists are absolutely unequivocal that there is no room for any new fossil fuels to be produced if we were to keep within these Paris targets. And there's more than enough oil, gas and coal in currently operating fields. So it was just sort of a crazy situation that they were being approved. And yeah, we just kept on making this very simple argument. It seemed obvious to us. And I use the analogy when you're talking about why do you have to look at these emissions from burning the fuel? It's like, well, if you look at a cigarette, when does it harm your health? It's when you smoke it. You know, it's not when it's produced and put in a packet.
3: Right.
5: The oil companies were arguing, we don't have to look at the emissions from use because our job is done when the oil leaves our gate. But it's like, no, and a chocolate cake, when does that affect your diet? It's when you eat it. Oil and gas. Greenhouse gas emissions are released at every stage, including from the production, but like 90% of the impact is when they're burnt.
3: But these arguments were being made all along the way. Hmm. What was different about when you made the argument at the moment that it worked?
5: Well, I think a number of things. I think it was the type of judges that we had. This whole thing was about planning law, the planning law of environmental impact assessment. And the first judge that looked at it was a planning judge. And planning policy in the UK, you know, it's written down in numerous documents, and the planning judge is used to applying the law as it's written and looking at the sort of examples that had happened before that and just saw it as a planning issue. And then when we went to the Court of Appeal, we lost again, but the planning judge said, no, you couldn't expect the planning authority to look at the full climate impact because how could they? It's impossible. Mm. But the Court of Appeal didn't say that. They said, yeah, you reasonably could expect the authority to do that. It's feasible. It's at the discretion of the authority whether they choose to do that, which that's not good law. That means one authority can make one decision and another decision on completely the same situation. So when we went up to the Supreme Court, it seemed we were talking about simple language and basic principles. It's like what the Supreme Court really defined was what is an effect of something else. Mm. It became a matter of just simple words. But I think things that had changed as well with time, you know, for nearly 5 years had gone by. Mm. We'd been making these arguments for 5 years. They'd been thoroughly rehearsed in the media. More and more parties had got involved in our case. So what started out as me versus Surrey County Council, other bodies attached themselves as interested parties or interveners. So the government and the oil companies joined in on the council side. And then later, West Cumbria Mining Limited, which is a coal mining company based in Australia that wanted to dig a coal mine in the north of England. You know, why did they get involved in a case about an oil site in the south of England? It just showed it was a national issue. And then on my side, we had Friends of the Earth and Greenpeace, two national environmental organizations. And then the Office for Environmental Protection, which is a government body, also joined in. So it was a very packed courtroom of national level bodies. And I think, sort of the arguments had been so well rehearsed by then that the Supreme Court judges probably had a better understanding of what they were dealing with, but also more sort of a conviction that we were right, and a kind of determination. It's like, we're going to carry on saying this. Like, there were numerous stages at which we talked about, okay, should we drop out? We've lost at every stage so far. Why keep going? You know, but which it just became bloody minded. It's like, I'm just going to keep saying this until someone agrees with me, you know?
1: Coming up, Sarah Finch reminds us that big change comes from working together.
5: Not everybody is going to get the wins that they deserve every time, but by organizing together, communities can change things.
1: That's up next when Climate One returns.

0: It's 641, and this is KCUR 89.3 NPR in Kansas City. There's more Climate One still ahead. The House was set to vote on a bill to regulate college sports, but members of the Congressional Black Caucus announced their opposition as part of a protest around political power for black voters. We'll get the full story on that coming up this morning on Weekend Edition Saturday. 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
1: This is Climate One. I'm Kusha Navadar. Let's get back.
2: This is Climate One. I'm Ariana Brocious. Let's get back to Kusha's conversation with Goldman Prize winner Sarah Finch, a tireless environmental advocate who won a major Supreme Court ruling in the UK, a ruling that now bears her name. The Finch ruling requires authorities to consider the impact fossil fuels will have on the global climate before granting permission to extract them. Kusha spoke with Finch along with Aroro Tanchi, another Goldman winner, at the Commonwealth Club in San Francisco.
1: You're not a lawyer. You're not a scientist. No. What's given you the confidence or the gumption to go after big oil?
3: Having good lawyers.
1: Okay.
3: I didn't do this on my own. I did it. I fronted the case on behalf of the Wheeled Action Group, which was a network of fantastic campaigners I was part of, who had come together to fight oil developments across the Wheeled region, which is a whole area of southeast England. So I was just the person who volunteered to put my name to the case, but there was lots of other people involved, and we all gave each other confidence to keep going. Mm. And then the lawyers we had, we really trusted. And that was something I learned through this experience. I think, if anything, I had a slightly negative idea about lawyers. I thought they were just people who, like, made a lot of money from arguing cases. But the ones that we had were absolute climate campaigners who, they, you know, they're activists in the courtroom. So I didn't need to be a legal expert. I just needed to be willing to keep going with it, yeah, and to raise the money to pay the lawyers.
1: I was wondering, what's it like to have a ruling named after you?
3: It's really cool. I love it. It's like nearly every day I read something in the press or an email about the Finch ruling. And yes. And yeah, so it is cool. But yeah, the downside of it is, again, that it does cement this idea that it was me that did it on my own. And it really should be called the Wheeled Action Group ruling. But it is cool. And we have lovely headlines. I'm always being invited to events called Is There Life After Finch? Or, you know, that kind of bizarre thing. So, yes, I'm very, very, very proud of it.
1: I'm really happy you brought that up about the focus on the individual, because this is something that I think about with every Goldman year, actually. And I want to get your perspective on it, because we tend to make heroes out of individuals. And in a way, the Goldman Environmental Prize feeds into that. But even though the ruling is named after you, you weren't alone. What do you think of holding up individuals as heroes?
3: Yeah, I feel uncomfortable about that a little. And I think all of us six Goldman Prize winners this year all discussed it. And I think all of us would acknowledge that we couldn't have done it on our own. And it was a collective endeavor. And I think it's also true that sometimes you need leaders, and leaders emerge. And I know that's the case with some of my fellows. And I don't know necessarily that it is with me. I don't think I had that, you know, stand up of leadership quality. But yeah, I think I can see why the Goldman Foundation acknowledges individuals as leaders, but I think it's possibly time for a rethink about acknowledging movements, because I think change happens due to movements more than individuals.
1: It's interesting. What have you learned about working with communities to build a coalition, to build that movement?
3: Well, I've learned that it's takes time and it's not easy. And when we started out fighting oil and gas applications in the Wheeled in the 2010s, it was quite a divisive issue because there were people in the communities who were quite happy to have oil and gas, and they underestimated possibly the environmental impacts it would have, and they thought it would be quite harmless and create jobs and wealth. And then there were people, there were very much people that were ideologically opposed to it, or there were people that were concerned about particular aspects of it. So it wasn't that there was united opposition, and it took a lot of talking to people, bringing people together, acknowledging people's individual issues to create a sort of unified front. But then also I think we underestimated how much people did care about the climate. There were many issues that concerned people about these developments. So things like the tanker traffic, you know, huge big oil tankers on little rural roads was a big thing. The 24-hour light at night, noise, local air pollution, etc. People were very worried about that. Also earthquakes. So at Horse Hill, the site I was fighting, there was a swarm of earthquakes in 2018 when they started some of the drilling, and that was very frightening. These earthquakes were felt for like 10 miles. I shouldn't talk about it in San Francisco, I know. They were small. You know, people's garden furniture fell over and ornaments fell off their shelves. Large, but some people had more severe damage to their homes. But it's frightening. So lots of people were frightened about that. And we at first thought we wanted to bring the case about the earthquakes, because then we'd have the backing of lots of people. And we underestimated the extent to which people were concerned about the climate too. And initially I was kind of a bit diffident about going and talking to local residents about climate change, but actually when I did that, everyone was like, yeah, we know the climate is changing, we know we don't need new oil and gas, and there was more support than we anticipated.
1: Aurora, I want to bring you into this part too, because I think this is really interesting, just like building movements. You worked with local communities around the Afi Mountain Wildlife Sanctuary to end burning, and in 2019, zero wildfires were reported during the dry season, as we were talking about. How did you get communities to change their behavior?
4: I would like to start by saying communities have the solutions. They just need all the resources that you require to sort of pull this sort of movement together. And that's exactly what we did, is we only just came in with the inputs. We were like, what do you think the problem is? And they say, we're like, oh, that sounds like what we're thinking. What do you think the solution is? And they're like, X, Y, Z. And we're like, we had no idea, you know? So what we've come to learn is that if you give communities the right support, the right movements, the right resources, things sort of go from there. You kind of grow, you know, in the ability to address the issue, the ability to make progress. And that's what we've learned. And I have to just quickly add this. In many ways, I have now come to see our work as we're just mere translators. Mm-hmm. We're just trying to understand from a community perspective, what are the interests? How can we best bring them together?
1: Yeah. The key thing that I hear you saying there, it wasn't about getting communities to change behavior. It was listening. It was equipping. It was finding surprises, like you were saying, Sarah, in the connections between them. Is that fair?
4: No, that's correct. And when you say equipping, be it providing the data to make the decision about the right time to burn, or providing some of the local equipment, like the backpacks that people would fill with water and that have high pressure pumps to go put out the fires. At any point in that process, you're really just supporting. And that's sort of the language that we've come to speak with communities, is we're supporting, and they see it as, we've wanted to do this whole time. We just need to adapt, you know, some of the interests and behaviors to these new realities. And that's just what we start to call behavior change in this system. But in their case, they really just wanted to do it the whole time. They just needed to adapt to the new realities.
1: So let's apply this more broadly to climate action. I want to ask both of you this. What does your experience with communities teach us about climate action more broadly? And Sarah, if I could start with you, what do you think?
3: I think that communities rise up against a common an obvious problem. And I think so the arrival of a company that wants to frack in their backyard is an obvious problem, and that'll unite a community. Or the desire to no longer have fires that destroy their farms is an obvious problem. I think with climate, it's taken us a long time to be able to present it as an urgent problem. And there's so much culture war stuff and, you know, bad actors downplaying the dangers or denying that climate change exists altogether, that it's very hard. I mean, I only know about the UK, but I know there's so much misinformation that people who are not stupid or ill-intentioned still will believe we don't need to deal with a climate crisis. And the whole question of whether we should produce oil and gas from the UK North Sea has just become totally a culture war issue. Mm. So we need to do a huge job of work of building people's confidence in climate science. And I mean, I don't want to overstate the problem, because I know opinion polls always show that the majority of people do understand it. But yeah, it's not easy to have conversations in communities sometimes about right. These things.
5: There's factors pushing up against it.
3: Yeah. And all the issues of, you know, the transition for workers in the oil industry. So they're really important. And we can't just say, OK, no more oil, we're moving to a different energy system, without making sure that the people that are going to be affected by that, in terms of losing their jobs or whole communities that are going to lose their income, etc., they have to be considered and planned for. We need, just transition is a sort of easy thing to say, but it needs to be properly implemented.
1: The last question that I want to ask you both is, what would you say to somebody who feels powerless about the climate and what they can do, especially those who think that one person can't make a difference? Sarah, let's start with you.
3: Yeah, well, I think my story shows that not one person, one group of ordinary people organizing together in their community can make a difference. And not everybody is going to get the wins that they deserve every time, but by organizing together, communities can change things. And I also think there are many reasons to be hopeless and despairing, and the antidote to that is taking action. And I think doing something, I mean, I have terrible climate anxiety, but when I think, well, I've done what I can and I'm still doing what I can, that makes you feel better and does give hope. So I think even wherever you are and whatever is in your power to do in your home, your workplace, your community, whatever, doing it, not putting it off, doing it, and then even better, joining together with other people and doing stuff, makes you feel more positive. Because there's no doubt the climate is changing, there's going to be all kinds of terrible impacts, but everything we can do to save any fraction of a ton of carbon from going into the atmosphere will make it that much less worse. Mm-hmm. So I think we can have hope. It's worth doing whatever you can, because you will make the future less worse than it would otherwise have been.
1: Hope through action.
3: Yeah.
4: And just to quickly add to that, hope through community, then obviously then leads to action. And in our case, you can see with the fire program, with people on the ground. But there's a story I would like to quickly see, especially for the audience here today. The first time we showed up in San Francisco, my husband and I, to speak to the Wildlife Conservation Network. It's a network of partners from around the world doing conservation work, and partners who like to contribute and support in many different ways. One of the people I spoke to, her name is Margaret, she basically said, look, what you guys are doing just gives me hope. And I thought, well, okay, you know, I hear that every now and then. And she said, no, I tell you this, the two friends I brought to this meeting, they were crying through most of the presentations, and said that the next day they told her, this is the most I have slept in many, many years, just knowing that there are people around the world doing stuff. So when you find those communities that allow you to access, even if you can't be on the ground, to access information and knowledge and opportunity to support action, it does bring hope. And for us, at least through our work in Nigeria, without, say, an organization like WCN, the Goldman Foundation, and lots of the other programs that have supported us, and the institutions too, because remember, we were doing this while being PhD students. Mm. our mentors, who sometimes weren't always pleased with the delays and papers here or there, but recognizing that it is critical work, all of that also builds hope for those of us climate campaigners on the ground, environmental defenders on the ground, because you know you are not alone. Mm. It's that community.
1: Community. Action.
6: Aurora Tanchi is a tropical conservationist and bat ecologist. Sarah Finch is an environmental campaigner. Both are winners of the 2026 Goldman Environmental Prize. Aurora and Sarah, thank you so much for an engaging conversation and for all that you do.
4: Thank you.
3: Thank you very much.
2: All right, it's the end of our show. And as usual, we have one more thing to share with you. Kusha, what have you got this week?
7: Ariana, did you know that lightning strikes are getting more frequent because of climate change?
2: I did not.
7: Neither did I. So in 2014, a scientist from UC Berkeley named David Romps published a study that found that for every degree Celsius of warming, lightning strikes increase by 12%.
2: Wow.
7: Here's why. Warmer air makes more powerful storms, which makes more lightning.
2: So this feels like something we should have known, because we know warmer air makes bigger storms, more intense storms. That's kind of one of the biggest known impacts we've seen so far. But I had no idea that it also corresponded to increased frequency of lightning. Does it mean lightning strikes or just lightning activity? Do you know?
7: Lightning strikes. And here's where that's interesting. It's not just like a cool weather fact, because as I also learned, lightning strikes account for the most ignition events of wildfires in North America. So not the most acreage that's burned because of wildfires, but by the incidence of wildfires that happen. So, you know, as the world gets warmer, this ignition system for forests that are already drier and more combustible becomes more potent. There's more ignitions happening. So it's a bad feedback loop. And I know climate, one more thing, is normally all sunshine and rainbows, but now it's a little bit of water and lightning.
2: It's a reminder of how important the climate crisis is and the fact that we really do need to address it. So I think that's a fine place to leave the show. And that is our show. Thank you for listening. If you want to see what our team is reading or thinking about, sign up for our newsletter at climateone.org.
7: Climate One is a production of the Commonwealth Club. Our team includes Brad Marshland, Jenny Park, Austin Colon, Megan Basilia, Ariana Brocious, and Rachel Lacey. Our theme music is by George Young. I'm Kusha Navidar.
0: This is KCUR 89.3 NPR in Kansas City. 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
0: 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Currently 61 in Olathe, 62 in Gladstone, on our way to a high of 78.
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0: This is KCUR HD, Kansas City Public Media. It's 7 o'clock. I'm Danny Alexander.
10: I'm Scott Simon. This hour, Ron Elving on the Week in Politics and the latest on Ebola from Congo. Also, why homes are hard to afford for many middle-class Americans. Plus, big fan, a new book on sports fans around the world, from darts and chess to Greco-Roman wrestling. Co-author Michael Schur says because fans are powerless to affect the score,
11: it's a little bit of gambling on our happiness. And without that sense of powerlessness, you don't get the same roller coaster.
10: And then David Hague's new film on the meteorologist who helped save the D-Day invasion. First, we have our newscast. Today is Saturday, May 23rd, 2026.
12: Live from NPR News in Washington, I'm Windsor Johnston. Two Democratic senators are demanding answers from the Treasury Department about the decision to settle a case over the leak of President Trump's tax returns. NPR's Carrie Johnson reports the lawmakers want a watchdog to investigate the arrangement.
13: Senators Elizabeth Warren of Massachusetts and Ron Wyden of Oregon are writing officials at the Treasury Department to get more detail about what they call an outrageously corrupt deal that creates a nearly $2 billion taxpayer fund that could compensate January 6 rioters and other Trump allies. The senators want the Inspector General for Tax Administration to probe whether any laws have been broken that bar political interference in the audit work of the IRS. Acting Attorney General Todd Blanche is defending the settlement, asserting Trump and his family will not receive any direct financial benefit. But the deal also seems to shield Trump from any legal problems over his past tax returns. Carrie Johnson, NPR News, Washington.
12: Officials with the CDC says they're sending 7 Ebola experts from Atlanta to Central Africa to help contain the current outbreak. Dr. Satish Pillai is the agency's incident manager for Ebola response.
14: We continue to support DRC and Uganda country offices and Ministry of Health colleagues with near-term focus on expanding infection prevention and control efforts, strengthening contact tracing and surveillance operations, accelerating laboratory confirmation, addressing logistical gaps, and enhancing risk communication and community engagement.
12: The World Health Organization says the number of suspected deaths from Ebola in the Democratic Republic of Congo stands at 177. Neighboring Uganda has reported 3 new confirmed cases of the virus. About 40,000 people remain under evacuation orders in Southern California because of a hazardous chemical leak. Public safety officials in Orange County are working to prevent flammable materials from exploding in a densely populated area. Jill Replogle from member station LAist reports.
15: Some 40,000 residents were told to evacuate early Friday when public safety officials determined the tank was likely to fail. Officials say that could send some 7,000 gallons of its toxic contents spewing into the air or spilling out into the surrounding area. But Craig Covey, division chief with the Orange County Fire Authority, says his team is working around the clock to prevent that.
16: It is not okay with me just to sit back and watch this thing blow up or fail.
15: The tank, which is owned by the company GKN Aerospace, is filled with a chemical known as MMA. It can cause skin and eye irritation, respiratory problems, and can also affect the nervous system.
12: This is NPR. New details are emerging about a botched execution in Tennessee. The execution of death row inmate Tony Carruthers has been delayed for at least a year after officials failed to establish an IV line for the lethal injection. Maria DeLiberato is a senior attorney with the ACLU's Capital Punishment Project.
17: They started poking him with like the knife that they're going to cut him with and asked if it hurt, and Tony said it hurt. Yes, I can feel it. It hurts.
12: The execution was postponed Thursday after courts rejected last-minute appeals from the ACLU and anti-death penalty advocates. SpaceX has conducted the 12th test of its massive new Starship rocket. NPR's Jeff Brumfield reports the launch on Friday was partially successful.
18: The huge Starship rocket shot into space from its launch pad in South Texas.
19: 4, 3, ignition.
18: The rocket's massive booster separated, but its engines failed to steer it back to Earth, and it was lost before it could return as planned.
20: And it looks like the booster ended its mission there in the Gulf, but we've got a ship still flying.
18: Starship also had some engine trouble, but it made it to space where it released some test satellites. Then it landed in the southern Indian Ocean. The mixed outcome of the test comes just a few weeks before SpaceX plans to go public. Starship is a critical part of its future. Jeff Brumfield, NPR News.
12: I'm Windsor Johnston, and you're listening to NPR News from Washington.
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10: This is Weekend Edition from NPR News. I'm Scott Simon. Thank you for being with us. Tulsi Gabbard is stepping down as Director of National Intelligence, a cabinet-level position. She said she is resigning to be with her husband, Abraham Williams, who has recently been diagnosed with cancer. NPR's Ron Elving joins us. Ron, thanks for being with us.
1: Good to be with you, Scott.
10: There have been rumors and reports that she would be departing the administration in the media for weeks. What seemed to be the main challenges she faced?
1: Gabbard was something of an outsider from the outset. She was a former Democrat who served in Congress, and she did not really have a deep background in the intelligence community. But a few years back, she won Trump's notice, praising his opposition to other presidents' wars and the non-interventionist stance that he was taking at the time. She even helped Trump prep for his debate against Kamala Harris in 2024. However, Gabbard has also been a longtime outspoken opponent of the idea of attacking Iran. So you can imagine the president was not pleased with her testimony to Congress last year, saying Iran was not a nuclear threat and was not building a nuclear weapon. Questioned about that at the time, Trump said Gabbard was simply wrong. And of course, that viewpoint was contrary to the whole justification for the current war on Iran.
10: There's opposition among lawmakers expressed this week to President Trump's plan to create a $1.8 billion fund, which could be used, among other things, to compensate the January 6 rioters who stormed the Capitol, said they wanted to hang Vice President Pence.
1: Yes, there's resistance, especially among Senate Republicans. This amazing thrust on Trump's part would send tax dollars to a host of his most loyal allies, especially those who helped him try to overturn the 2020 election. And the most egregious example, as you say, has to be the rioters who beat on the cops who were defending the U.S. Capitol, the members of Congress, on January 6, 2021. That's why some of those cops were already suing to stop this settlement. And that's why former Senate Majority Leader Mitch McConnell called it a slush fund, said it was, quote, utterly stupid or morally wrong, take your pick. This is the Mitch McConnell who was the Republican leader in the Senate longer than anyone else. A North Carolina Republican Senator, Tom Tillis, took his pick and said the fund was, quote, stupid on stilts. And by the way, this one comes on the heels of another urgent request for $1 billion in tax money for the president's ballroom project. And here's what was extraordinary. Trump was asking for these at the same time he was scrounging for votes in the Senate for a separate special bill to fund ICE and the Border Patrol, which Congress has yet to fund. And resistance to that was literally enough to send the Senate home early for its Memorial Day recess. And by the way, there was yet another reason for them to go out of town. Democrats are claiming there is now a bipartisan majority in both chambers to invoke the War Powers Act and rein in the president's war in Iran. And that's a vote the president does not want to happen.
10: Details of the Democratic National Committee's report on the 2024 election were released, causing quite a stir over what includes and what it didn't. What does this report, you think, pretend for the party?
1: You know, there are stresses on a party in power, but it can also be stressful not to be in power. The matter of this report, this so-called autopsy, has become a major embarrassment for the Democrats, and especially their current chairman, Ken Martin. It made sense, after the 2024 election loss, to get under the hood, see what was wrong. But this report, written by a single campaign consultant, makes some good points, but leaves huge gaps, ducks big issues. It was initially withheld, which looked bad. Now it's been released, and it looks worse.
10: Acting Navy Secretary told senators this week the U.S. has paused arms sales to Taiwan because it needs sufficient firepower for the war in Iran. Does this contradict what the administration's been saying?
1: Certainly would appear to. It would seem to openly admit that the U.S. weapons supply has been depleted and that it is not being restored as fast as claimed. Now, the so-called pause in aid to Taiwan is especially worrisome given that Trump was discussing the contents of this aid package with the Chinese leader during his recent visit. That's something previous presidents have refused to do, and now we see the aid to Taiwan being delayed. Is that a coincidence or another warning flag?
10: Ron Elvin, thanks so much.
1: Thank you, Scott.
10: An Ebola outbreak in the Democratic Republic of Congo has caused 177 suspected deaths out of about 750 cases, according to the World Health Organization. Health officials warn the risk of rapid spreading is now high, and as of this morning, there are now 5 cases in Uganda. The strain is rare. There is no approved vaccine or treatment. The outbreak is in eastern Congo, where multiple armed groups and national armies operate, and that makes containment of the disease extremely difficult. Reporter Emmett Livingstone is in Kinshasa. Emmett, thanks so much for being with us.
5: Thank you for having me on.
10: What's the situation like at the moment in Congo?
5: Well, Ebola appears to have been circulating widely here for a while and circulating without being noticed. The first known case was of a nurse who developed symptoms on April 24th in the provincial capital of Ituri province in the east. Now, because she developed symptoms on April 24th, that means that the disease was spreading for at least several weeks and likely several months beforehand. She unfortunately died afterwards, and she was buried in a gold mining town called Mongwalu, which is about 50 miles away from the provincial capital. And Congo's health ministry has noted that there was a spate of deaths in Mongwalu in April, which some locals thought had been caused by witchcraft. It was only last week, by which point dozens of people had already died, that an Ebola outbreak was declared. And since then, confirmed cases have popped up in other provinces of Congo, including North Kivu and South Kivu, and even, as you noted, in the neighboring country of Uganda. So it's already spread quite far.
10: Tell us, please, about the town that seems to be at the epicenter of the outbreak.
5: Sure. So maybe just first generally a bit about Ituri province, because this is one of the most cut off and violent provinces of Congo. There are lots of active arms groups, including some of the country's most brutal, like the CODECO and the ADF, which is linked to the Islamic State. And the epicenter of the current outbreak is in Ituri, and specifically in a town called Mongwalu, which was until very recently considered almost a no-go zone. It's gotten a little bit better now because the Congolese army has been there for a little while. As I said, it's a gold mining town. It's in a remote area, and it's got all the problems of poor mining towns in Congo. People have very little money. They live in unsanitary conditions, and food is really expensive. It's also hard to access, so the whole area generally is considered pretty insecure.
10: What are some of the difficulties that healthcare workers are facing as they try to get to the region?
5: So one of the biggest difficulties is distrust in the local community. People aren't used to outsiders coming in. Last night, a tent in an Ebola treatment center was burnt down. Because it's so remote, tracking cases is very difficult. It's difficult to persuade patients to isolate. And then there's the problem of testing. Samples have to be transported to the capital, Kinshasa, which is over 1,000 miles away. All of this is compounded by US aid cuts, which have definitely had an impact, according to Congo's health minister, Roger Kamba.
6: Une question, cette nouvelle épidémie, elle intervient dans un contexte particulier.
5: So the health minister said essentially that the virus knows no borders, it knows no race or tribe. Borders do exist for people on the ground, though, and this is going to be one of the major problems. A large portion of where the outbreak is occurring is happening in an area that's governed by a rival administration run by rebels from the M23 group. The main airport in eastern Congo is Goma, which is closed because it's in a city run by the rebels. Regional borders are also now starting to either close or become more restricted. Just the other day, I was very lucky to get one of the very last flights from Uganda into Congo. And this is becoming a major issue, not just for Congo, but for all countries in the region.
10: Reporter Emmett Livingstone in Kinshasa, thank you so much.
5: Thank you.
10: I'm a left-handed gay Jew. Massachusetts Representative Barney Frank told the New York Times Magazine in 1996, I've never felt automatically a member of any majority. But it did win majorities. Frank served more than 3 decades in Congress and made history as a deal maker and a groundbreaker. He died this week at the age of 86. During the subprime mortgage crisis that led to the Great Recession, Barney Frank chaired the House Financial Services Committee. as it passed sweeping reforms to the U.S. financial system. He helped write laws that protected homeowners from foreclosure and credit card users from unfair lending practices, banned commercial banks from certain risky trades, and returned more than $21 billion to defrauded American consumers. Barney Frank was also the first member of Congress to voluntarily come out as gay following the death of a colleague who had concealed his own sexuality. In 1987, he invited a Boston Globe reporter to his office to outright ask him, "Are you gay?" Frank answered, "Yeah, so what?" 25 years later, he became the first U.S. representative to marry someone of the same gender. And Barney Frank spoke out so sharply, President George W. Bush called him saber-tooth. He said he found it hard to read the 1998 Star report about President Clinton's relationship with Monica Lewinsky because it was, quote,
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0: 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While there, you can also hear
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1: And you're listening to KCOR 89.3 NPR in Kansas City. I'm Danny Alexander. It's 9:18. Still ahead on
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1: Still ahead on All Things Considered, Venezuela is releasing more political prisoners. Nearly 5 months after the U.S. seized President Nicolas Maduro, we'll examine whether there is any real sign of a return to democracy. That's after the break here on KCUR 89.3, NPR in Kansas City. 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Sunny skies tomorrow, high in the mid-80s. I'm Rachel Landers. All Things Considered continues next.
2: I'm Dwahali Saikautal in New York City with these headlines. An evacuation order remains in place for some 40,000 people in Orange County, California, due to the threat of a hazardous chemical tank explosion at a local aerospace company. France has banned Israel's national security minister for allegedly threatening and brutalizing detained French and European nationals on a Gaza-bound aid flotilla. And a red fox stowaway from a cargo ship that left Southampton, England, and arrived to a New York, New Jersey port in February is now safely out of quarantine and living at the Bronx Zoo. Officials there have named the 2-year-old English fox Basil. I'm Dwahali Saikautal, NPR News in New York.